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You are listening to 8 Miles High with Nick and Andy. Sorry for the just butting in there. We had some technical difficulties, but we are now live. We're happy to be here on 88.3 WRCT Pittsburgh. Oh, we might not be getting, are we not getting Andy? Let's see, it's been a second since we've been live, folks, so.

0: Andy, are you there?
1: Nope.
0: Not yet. We're gonna do this together. We're gonna do this together live on the air, everyone.

0: see. What do we think?
1: Oh, there we go. Andy, can you hear me?
0: I can hear you. There world, can you hear me? They said yes.
1: I think they might have heard you too well. The volume was all the way up. We should be stabilized. Got a good show today. It's been a while since we've been live.
0: Yes, it has.
1: At least a month. I know you've
0: missed us.
1: We've been out
0: gathering music, traveling the world, finding the best songs. So
1: I saw we got a, I don't know about a lot, but we definitely got some calls and text messages from our listeners, some of whom I think maybe thought we were live when we weren't. Apologize for that.
0: We tried to clarify that in our pre-recorded program, but you know.
1: Hey, the message only pops up a few times over the course of 2 hours, so.
0: Exactly. We can't blame you.
1: It's not a movie. You're not there start to finish.
0: And thank you for reaching out to our loyal listeners. We appreciate it.
1: Mm-hmm.
0: And a special announcement for our loyal, lovely listeners. Living with dizziness or balance problems can change everything. You may feel unsteady walking, overwhelmed in busy spaces, or disconnected from your body. And because others can't see it, it can feel isolating.

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1: Well, we're going to be on the air until 11 p.m. tonight. As always, we're here every Tuesday from 9 to 11. And yeah, again, we're happy to be back live. We prefer doing the show live. We like that we can do some pre-recorded episodes, but nothing beats talking live. And again, our number is 412-440-8906, 412-440-8906. If you want to send us a text message, we'll do our best to
0: respond appropriately.
1: We'll respond appropriately. If you have a song request or a question, you're looking for advice, anything goes. 412-440-8906. And yeah, let's get to the music, shall we?
0: We've got a lot of good stuff.
1: This is a record that I've been listening to a lot in the past couple weeks. Yeah, hope you like it. I'll talk about it more later, but it's been really good. So, all right, we'll talk to you guys soon. Thanks for listening.
0: Thank you.

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0: very nice. Very nice.
1: He's on, I don't know, he was doing the Seven Dwarves, now he's doing the Seven Stages of Life. All the songs were about baby or babies.
0: Nice.
1: So that was good. Can't wait to stay tuned to the next 6 weeks, see what he has for us.
0: I feel like we did a baby themed one. Maybe not.
1: We could. That's a
0: evergreen
1: theme.
0: Evergreen,
1: yeah.
0: Topic.
1: Although, you know, I have to say, a lot of the songs were like Be My Baby and stuff, and Baby Got Back.
0: Right, you were like a literal baby. Yeah.
1: Yeah, yeah. So, which would be hard, but if you're doing like Baby I Love You, like sure, that's 50% of the songs, but
0: right,
1: like Newborn Baby, like a song about an infant, I don't know. I mean, there's the one that the Motley Crue guy did, one of the worst songs ever, Brandon, it's called.
0: About a baby?
1: It's about his baby. It's like, Brandon, you are my son. You are my father's grandson, or something like that. Really, really profound lyrics on that one. I don't know. During the next PSA, everyone look up Brandon by Motley Crue.
0: We have Ruth Ann from New Kensington made a request. We're going to play that after the break. John Vanderslice, Coming and Going on Even Terms. If you want to make a request, you can do so by texting us at 412-440-8906. 412-440-8906.
1: 412-440-8906. We're here until 11 o'clock.
0: Mm-hmm.
1: What news topics should we touch on?
0: I don't want to talk about AI.
1: No, I was thinking it's just about time for our weekly State of AI address. ChatGPT, what is the state of AI?
0: I've been a little out of touch the last week, I must say. What's the biggest thing that's happened this week? The nor'easter?
1: The what?
0: The nor'easter?
1: Yeah, I don't know. Didn't affect me none. Mm. But probably that caught some headlines.
0: I caught wind of that.
1: Yes, the nor'easter caught wind of me. And I ended up in Nebraska. I think the biggest thing in the news is that I went to see the To Catch a Predator movie.
0: Oh, me too.
1: Oh, really?
0: I saw it last night.
1: Ah, what'd you think?
0: That was, it was great. That was my favorite news program of the week.
1: Mm-hmm.
0: That's how I got
1: very
0: my news.
1: Very informative.
0: It's very informative. I learned that, I don't want to spoil anything.
1: Well, let's just say that the DA in,
0: Texas.
1: One town in Texas is up to no good. Well, actually, Never mind.
0: Or maybe it was all a big misunderstanding. You gotta watch to find out.
1: Or maybe that movie is fiction and it's completely made up.
0: Right.
1: Hmm.
0: I hope so.
1: Wouldn't that be nice?
0: Mm-hmm. All right. Well, here is John Vanderslice. Again, request from Ruth Ann. Thank you, Ruth Ann. We'll talk to you again shortly. See you soon.

0: You are listening to 88.3 FM. This is 8 Miles High with Nick and Andy. Hope you've been enjoying the show. You just heard The Breeders with Freed Pig, Dwight Twilley with Touching the Wind, Sharp Pins.
1: How can I explain what she does to me?
0: Okay, wait, before you go on, I accidentally just organized the entire playlist. We just played by album alphabetical order, so I don't know what we just played anymore. So.
1: Anyways, I don't think it updated for me yet, because I think...
0: No, I think it's just on my end. You take it away. Take it away.
1: Well, before that was Neil Young and Crazy Horse with Barstool Blues, Standing on Stones by Bramwell. We had Getting Older by Graham Hunt, Blurry by Tanner York, In Spite of These Times by Close Lobsters, We're Both Alone by Rocket Ship, and then we had a request for Ruth Ann, John Vanderslice with Coming and Going on Easy Terms from the album Cellar Door.
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1: 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See if those numbers are up to date. Now, maybe we could do this smoothly if the playlist is messed up. Should I say what's up next, or?
0: Yeah.
1: Yeah?
0: Yeah.
1: Okay, well, our first song will be Demonstrate by Demonstrate. Cool band from Philly, and then we have Second Chance by Cause for Alarm. Then we are going down south for Too Cool to Be Forgotten by Lucinda Williams, Jargon of Clones by Rickid Wiki, that's Robert Pollard, that's Guided by Voices. We have Just Like Arcadia by Psychic TV, Male Model by The Undertones, Veteran of the Psychic Wars, Blue Oyster Cult, Terms of Psychic Warfare, Husker Du, maybe Judas Priest with Steeler, if we have time. We had a late start this evening. We apologize for that.
0: If you wanna get in under the wire, make a request, ask a question, say what's up, you can do that by texting us at 412-440-8906, 412-440-8906. And again, yeah, we'll be here until 11 p.m. Hope everyone's having a nice night.
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0: All right. Talk to you soon. I'm going to replay the song from the top. We talked over it, and it deserves your full attention.

0: Hello, you are listening to 8 Miles High with Nick and Andy here on... What is this?
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0: Yes.
1: 15217.
0: You just heard Husker Du. Well, we don't need to do this. We already told you what was about to be played last break. So, if you missed that... Sorry. 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You can see what we played.
1: It's a good resource. Don't forget about WRCT.org. They got local shows on there. They got the schedule of all the radio shows, too. You can see what everybody played on their shows. Pretty cool.
0: We want to thank Ruth Ann for the request tonight. And again, we're here every Tuesday, 9 to 11 p.m. Forever. I think forever. I think literally forever we'll be here.
1: It seems like forever at this point. Might as well.
0: And as always, 412-440-8906. It's a little late now, but save that number.
1: We'll see it next week.
0: Put it on speed dial. Well, not speed dial. You can't call, but you can text.
1: Speed text.
0: Anyways, I hope everyone has a nice...
2: This is America at 250. Due diligence.
3: The first shot.
2: Here's Steve Herman and Bill Bernadoni.
4: Words. That's all it is. The Second Amendment to the United States Constitution is 27 words long.
5: A well-regulated militia being necessary to the security of a free state, the right of the people to keep and bear arms shall not be infringed.
4: 27 words, and Americans have been arguing about what they mean for more than 200 years.
5: Not just arguing, going to court, going to Congress, going to state houses, going to the streets.
4: The fight is over guns, but it's also over something bigger: liberty and public safety, individual rights, and democratic government. What the Constitution meant in 1791 and what it can mean in a country the founders could not have imagined.
5: And in the modern era, one of the clearest versions of that fight came in 1994, when Congress debated a federal assault weapons ban.
6: This bill is a good first step toward what I hope will one day be a more comprehensive federal system of gun control legislation. A system that does not prohibit sportsmen from hunting, but does protect our citizens from mayhem in the streets. This bill prohibits military-style assault weapons that spray a large number of rounds in a relatively short period of time. These weapons in large capacity clips have no legitimate civilian use. They are useless to hunters. 5 rounds fired into a duck will only make duck soup. They are military weapons designed for use against people.
4: That was Congressman Jerry Nadler on the House floor in 1994. The argument was direct. These are weapons of war, and government has responsibility to draw a line.
5: But the other side of that argument was just as direct: that once government starts drawing those lines, it can too easily cross from crime control into constitutional infringement.
4: Today on America at 250 Due Diligence, we're doing a deep dive on the Second Amendment, what it was designed to do, how the Supreme Court transformed it, and where the legal and the political fight stands now.
5: 3 guests, 3 perspectives, and a question that 27 words were never going to settle on their own.
7: This court has recognized that there are certain pre-existing exceptions that are so well established that you don't really even view them as Second Amendment or First Amendment infringement.
8: Like libel.
7: Like libel, yeah, and I would say like laws barring felons from possessing handguns.
9: Or would you say like protecting yourself against intruders in the home?
7: Well, that gets to the self-defense component, and I don't know that I ever got a chance to fully answer your question on that, Justice Kennedy, which is we would say, notwithstanding the fact that the preamble makes it clear that the preeminent motive was related to ensuring that the militia remained a viable option vis-a-vis the standing army. The operative text is not so limited.
4: The Supreme Court, 2008, Heller versus the District of Columbia, the case that rewrote the legal meaning of the Second Amendment and opened a set of questions that courts are still working through today.
5: Joseph Bloker is professor of law at Duke University and faculty director of Duke's Center for Firearms Law. He is the co-author of The Positive Second Amendment, one of the most widely cited works in the field. Professor Bloker, welcome to America at 250.
8: You have spent a good part of your career studying the Second Amendment, which I think probably, despite its brevity, seems to be the most argued about and misunderstood piece of the Constitution or any of the amendments or the Bill of Rights. Take us back to, you know, the 1790s and the authors of this. What were they actually thinking when they put it down and tried to say it in so few words?
10: Well, thanks so much for having me on, Stephen. Thanks for the question. I think you're right that in terms of ratio of words to political arguments launched, the Second Amendment's got to be right up there in terms of constitutional text is like the most argued about in public, by scholars, by litigants, by judges. It contains multitudes, which makes it really fascinating, which actually sets up maybe the answer to your question there when you ask, what were we thinking about in the founding era when the Second Amendment was ratified? With the caveat that it's hard to know for sure, and of course, even the Constitutional Convention and the people involved with framing had different views, I think it's fair to say that one of the main things on people's minds was the relationship between the state militias and the newly created federal government, including its standing army. And for a long time, the sort of judicially recognized meaning of the Second Amendment was that it was there to protect the state militias from being disarmed, like they were going to serve as a kind of counterweight against this newly created, constituted federal government.
4: Your book is called The Positive Second Amendment. What does that mean?
10: Well, it means a couple different things, too. I mean, one is that my co-author Daryl Miller, who's a law professor now at Chicago, and I wanted to write about the Second Amendment in the sort of what lawyers would call like technical positivist sense, meaning let's treat this like law. You know, people argue about the Second Amendment as a matter of politics, a sort of identity. People say I'm for the Second Amendment. They're not usually talking about like legal doctrine. They just mean usually I like guns, right? If somebody says I don't like the Second Amendment, usually that means, well, I don't like guns. Like, it's not really treating it seriously as law. And being law professors, we wanted to treat it seriously as law. Like, all right, if there is a Second Amendment right to keep and bear a handgun in the home for self-defense, what other kinds of laws can we have consistent with that? Can you disarm people who commit domestic violence crimes? Can you prohibit guns on the subway? So we're trying to be a little more, I don't want to say technical, but a little more kind of legal about it.
5: One of, if not the most important Supreme Court decisions in recent decades on the Second Amendment was the Heller case back in 2008. Could you explain what that case was and the importance of it?
10: I'd be happy to. So the District of Columbia versus Heller is a Supreme Court decision from 2008, and it's sort of the beginning of the modern Second Amendment as a matter of doctrine. And to oversimplify a little bit, the question before the court was basically, is the Second Amendment about the organized militia, or is it about an individual right to keep and bear arms for private purposes like self-defense? So on the militia-based version, the idea is we put this amendment in the Constitution to protect the state militias from disarmament. So the only kinds of people who should be raising Second Amendment claims are people who are like militia members, right? Like, that's the more limited vision of the right. That is the vision that prevailed in the courts for 200 years. But in District of Columbia versus Heller, the Supreme Court, in a 5-4 majority opinion written by Justice Scalia, endorsed instead the individual right for private purposes view. In other words, this amendment is not just about the militia, it's about self-defense. And so since 2008, that's the law. The Second Amendment at its core, as the Supreme Court says, is about self-defense. So that's a huge, huge, huge significant holding and was a big change in the law. So when people talk about Second Amendment law today, they're really starting with Heller.
4: So someone comes to you, I'm sure this has probably happened in one way or another, who isn't ideological about guns. They're worried about safety, but at the same point, skeptical of government overreach. In those terms, how do you explain what this debate is actually about?
10: I think it's about trying to find the accommodation between a fundamental constitutional right to have a gun for self-defense and a fundamental governmental interest in protecting individuals and communities from violence. And I think at that level, everybody agrees. Like, I don't think anybody disagrees with the notion of a right to self-defense. And I think anybody agrees with the proposition that law can validly exist to protect people from harm. And if you ask it at a high level of generality, I think everybody seems to agree with both those propositions. Where the divisions appear, I think, is when you zoom in on particular kinds of laws. So, like, I get a lot of calls and emails where, someone might call me and be like, accuse me of being a gun grabber. I mean, I'm a gun owner, but, like, accuse me of being a gun grabber trying to get everybody's guns because I support certain kinds of regulation. And, they'll say, like, well, what part of shall not be infringed do you not understand? The Second Amendment says you can't have gun regulations, says shall not be infringed. And I'll say, yeah, I hear you. It does say that. But what about people who are currently incarcerated for homicide, right? Do you think the person behind bars, they have certain rights? Do they get a Second Amendment right? And everybody's like, no, of course not. Like, okay. I got a 10-year-old son. Like, does he have a right to bear in public an AR-15, everything? No, of course not. So it's like we've already agreed at that point that you can have a right and regulation. And then it's just a matter of figuring out the particulars, kind of where we disagree.
8: Where the line is.
10: That's exactly right.
4: Where is the legal standing right now regarding AR-15s and AR-style rifles in general?
10: It's a great question. So if you focus on the language of the Second Amendment, the word that people focus on for those cases is arms, right? So the question is, do AR-15s and other similar kinds of semi-automatic rifles, or for that matter, high capacity magazines and so on, do they qualify as arms under the Second Amendment? And if they do, can they still be regulated, right? Like, there's certain kinds of, to look to the Second Amendment's neighbor, there are certain kinds of speech that can still be prohibited, even though they count as speech, right? As far as case outcomes, the vast majority, I believe it's still true to say every federal court, at least, that is considered a challenge to an assault weapons restriction has upheld it. In other words, it is still constitutional, even after Heller, to prohibit assault weapons and, for that matter, high-capacity magazines.
4: Back to Heller real quick. Is it true that Scalia said in that opinion that dangerous and unusual weapons aren't protected?
10: He did. It's around page 626 or 627 of the opinion. Anybody who wants to check that out online, he says a couple things there that weapons and they kind of two propositions that go together. One, dangerous and unusual weapons can be prohibited, and weapons in common use cannot be prohibited, right? And most people read that as just saying the same thing two different ways. If a weapon's common, then it's not unusual, so on and so forth. So he does say that. It raises a lot of hard questions, though, about, like, well, what does it mean for a weapon to be in common use? Like, there are a lot of AR-15s out there. Again, 10, 25 million. It's hard to know. We don't have a registry for this. That's a lot more than there are, some courts have pointed this out, more than there are Ford F-150s. So does that mean common? Maybe, but a lot of people who own one own 10 or 15 or 20. So maybe it's actually not that many owners. It's just a lot of guns. And so does that count as common? It's a really hard question.
4: Let's move ahead to 2022 and talk about the Bruin decision. It kind of outline that for folks and talk about the importance of that decision to this conversation today.
10: Sure, and I'll do it by connecting it to Heller. So the Heller case, the law that was at issue there was a citywide prohibition on handguns. And the court in Heller said, you can't do that. That goes too far. But it didn't really say a lot about how courts should evaluate other kinds of gun laws. Like, again, like a gun law that prohibits, like federal law prohibits gun possession by undocumented immigrants or people who are under domestic violence restraining orders. Like, how do you evaluate that? So they said, we're not going to figure that methodological question out. We'll let the lower courts take a crack at it. So they did. And the lower courts, lower federal courts kind of coalesced around this sort of two-part framework, which I can talk about. But it basically involved some consideration of what we call means-end scrutiny. Like, does the gun law that's passed, does it pass for a good reason? And does it effectuate that reason? Like, does it help save lives, et cetera? But not everybody liked that test. And some judges, including prominently then-Judge Brett Kavanaugh on the D.C. Circuit, said, we shouldn't be asking any of these means-ends questions. We should just be looking to history. We should be guided by text, history, and tradition, and analogies therefrom. And in the Bruin case in 2022, the court majority, a 6-3 majority authored by Clarence Thomas, the justices said, yeah, from now on, if you're evaluating the constitutionality of a gun law, don't ask whether it works or whether it has a good purpose or anything like that. We just want to know, is it consistent with this nation's historical tradition of weapons regulation? So everything gets sort of guided through history. That's a big, big change. That's not how we adjudicate constitutional rights claims in other areas. It is in some ways like arguably the high watermark of originalist jurisprudence, that is history-based jurisprudence, in constitutional law right now. And in my view, it's caused some real serious complications. But that's the Bruin test, basically, in a nutshell, is if you want to know if a modern law is constitutional, ask, is it analogous to historical gun laws?
4: So, Professor, there's a racial history here that doesn't come up enough. Laws after the Civil War designed specifically to disarm freed Black Americans. How does that fit into where we are right now?
10: It's one of the thorniest questions, I think, that's put on the table by the Bruin historical test, which you asked about a minute ago, Bill. It's like if what we're supposed to do in Second Amendment cases is look to this nation's historical tradition of weapons regulation, you find some really nasty historical traditions. I mean, if we go back to 1791, when the Second Amendment was ratified, you know, what groups were we disarming? Black Americans, Native Americans, Catholics, Loyalists, like those were the big categories of person-based prohibitors, right? That's a pretty awkward history to be drawing analogies from. On the other hand, if we cut that history out, then what do we do about the failures to regulate, which were also pretty disturbing? Like, for example, the court took a case in 2024 about domestic violence and guns. There wasn't a lot of direct regulation of domestic violence in 1791. Because the failure to regulate there was due in large part to a failure of law to value certain lives. So it's like the history's got these awful things in it and these awful silences, and trying to make sense of those is really tricky. What courts tend to do with regard to these, you know, racially tinged or explicitly racist laws is they kind of jump up a level of generality and say, all right, what we learn from the history is, and then Judge Amy Coney Barrett wrote this in a Seventh Circuit dissent, history is consistent with common sense. It shows that legislatures have the power to disarm dangerous people, right? Now, who they thought was dangerous doesn't bind us. The dangerousness principle does. So they put that label on the wrong groups. They were scared of Black Americans, Native Americans, Catholics, and Loyalists. We don't have to pay attention to that. We just take the dangerousness principle and apply it differently. And that, many originalists would say, that's consistent with originalism. We're being governed by what the Supreme Court in that 2024 case called the principles of the history, not looking for historical twins. But it's still awkward for a government lawyer to stand in front of a court and say it's constitutional for us to disarm habitual drug users because XYZ, and those laws themselves are pretty racist. That's a tough thing to be drawn from.
4: Professor Joseph Blocher of Duke Law, a lot to sit with there, especially on Bruin and what it means to ask a 21st century court to answer 21st century questions by looking backward to the 18th and 19th centuries.
5: Coming up, we move from the doctrine to the state house. Virginia just passed one of the most significant state assault weapons bans in the country. The delegate who led that fight is a West Point graduate and combat veteran of Iraq and Afghanistan. And he has some things to say about firing those deadly weapons. That's next.

0: This is America at 250, Due Diligence. Here's Steve Herman and Bill Bernadoni.
1: Virginia 2026. Governor Abigail Spanberger has signed into law a ban on the future sale and manufacture of assault firearms and high-capacity magazines. People who already own them can keep them, but effective July 1st, the law bars new sales, purchases, transfers, manufacturing, and imports of covered firearms and magazines.
2: The lawsuits came almost immediately. Gun rights groups argue the law violates the Second Amendment and Virginia's own constitutional protections. Supporters say it is a targeted public safety measure that still leaves ordinary gun ownership intact.
1: Delegate Dan Helmer represents Virginia's 10th District in the House of Delegates. He is a West Point graduate and served combat tours in Iraq and Afghanistan. He was the chief patron of the House Companion Bill. Welcome to America at 250. So, Dan, you've been pushing versions of this idea for years, and Governor Youngkin, the previous governor, vetoed the earlier efforts. What's changed in the Commonwealth of Virginia, you know, politically, practically, emotionally, that's made this possible now?
3: Steve, I think one of the things that's given the nature of what you're trying to do here that's really important is talk about what's the same. And the idea of common sense gun violence prevention measures stretches back to the earliest days of our republic and right here in Virginia. In fact, Thomas Jefferson, one of the authors of most of our founding documents, put in place requirements that you couldn't carry a firearm onto the University of Virginia. And so

0: place these measures and now has gone even further. But we have found that even within this new landscape, you are able to craft significant gun violence prevention measures demanded to by Americans and Virginians who find it difficult to fathom that in America, a developed country, our children and our teenagers are more likely to be killed by bullets than any other means. And what has changed in Virginia is that we saw a change in political power as we gained Democratic majorities in the House and Senate, who come from a branch of thinking that says that the most important measure should be public safety, and who passed legislation that you said, as you said, was vetoed by Governor Youngkin. And now we've come around full circle. We have a new Democratic governor who ran saying that she would support an assault weapons ban, saying she would support safe storage laws. We have enacted those bills. She has signed them, and they will become law July 1st, or depending on the specific bill, some of them have a little bit of a delayed enactment, but
1: A governor from the Democratic Party.
0: A Democratic governor, yes. Thank you. Yes, a Democratic governor. Yeah, Ben, and a former, like me, I served in the military. I served in Iraq and Afghanistan. Certainly, like the governor herself is no stranger to firearms. She was a federal law enforcement officer, worked for the CIA. So, this is also a new branch of Democrats who have served in national security positions, understand what these firearms can do, have used them themselves, and believe that, like the majority of Virginians, that they have no place in our communities.
2: So let's define the law clearly for listeners. What exactly does it ban? What does it not ban? And what happens to people who already lawfully own these firearms?
0: So in the last part, those who lawfully own those firearms can continue to own them. They can sell them to a licensed firearm dealer. The same is true of the magazines. We use the assault weapons ban as a broad term, but in addition to being a ban on assault weapons, it's a ban on magazines over 15 rounds. And the bill goes on to define the characteristics of the firearm, which includes a firearm, for instance, with a fixed magazine, a more than 15 rounds, of which those aren't that common, but also of certain features, any one of a certain number of features. For instance, a pistol grip on a rifle would be a characteristic of an assault weapon, and those things that have those characteristics as defined in the bill would therefore no longer be allowed except in certain instances in Virginia.
2: The NRA and other groups moved quickly to sue. Did you expect legal challenges to come that fast? And what gives you confidence that the law survives in court?
0: We did extensive legal review prior to working through this bill. I have been working on this for the past 7 years. There is significant amounts of jurisprudence. Various courts have upheld assault weapons ban, and we feel very confident that this bill was done consistent with those bans.
2: So someone comes to you who isn't ideological about guns. They're worried about safety, but also they're someone who's skeptical of government overreach. How do you explain what this debate is actually about?
0: This gun debate is really about the parameters under which we want to promote public safety. And if you are okay with the idea that in Virginia, as in the country, the number one killer of children and teens is bullets, then you might accept the status quo that doesn't have significant government intervention on the types of weapons, where they are stored, and the liability for those weapons. And if not, then you believe, like the vast majority of Virginians, that we need to take actions that promote responsible gun ownership. And this comes from someone myself who is a gun owner who has faced death threats, who believes in the ability and the need to be able to protect myself and my family, and at the same time believes that weapons similar to those I carried in Iraq and Afghanistan don't have a lawful purpose for use in the Commonwealth of Virginia and, frankly, in the country.
1: I live in a part of Virginia where I have neighbors that do target practice all the time, hunters, a lot of veterans of the U.S. Marine Corps, and

0: when I talk to them about what's going on, they believe that this sort of legislation is a slippery slope, that, okay, you know, certain magazines, automatic weapons, but once the gun control advocates have this, they're going to keep going. What do you say to people who say those sort of things?
1: Look, I own a Colt 45. I have faced threats myself. And every time I propose legislation like this, the escalation of death threats, not just to me, but to my family, is quite serious. And the vast majority of Democrats in the House of Delegates are concealed carry permit holders. And we are people who believe in a right to responsible gun ownership. The notion that responsible gun ownership prevention goes hand in hand with some sort of extreme ideology is wrong. And you can balance the belief that one has the right to bear arms and at the same time believe, as our founders did, that those arms can be regulated. And this is where we find ourselves, and I think that's in the best interest. I do think the NRA and the gun lobby writ large have promoted this idea that any regulation of firearms is a slippery slope. And yet, today, let's be clear, we do regulate firearms. We prohibit the access outside of certain licensed individuals to explosives. We do the same for machine guns. And to think that making sure that those semi-automatic firearms that are most likely to pose a threat, or that safe storage, or that holding manufacturers and dealers accountable for irresponsible behavior is going to be a slippery slope is just wrong.
2: How does your military experience, having served, as you said, in both Iraq and Afghanistan, shape the way that you think about this, about civilian access to firearms that modeled on military-style weapons?
1: Well, I think the first piece is there is a huge amount of misinformation that goes out there. And so, for instance, if you go onto social media and you look at this, people will say, well, these weapons aren't similar to what you carried in Iraq and Afghanistan. In fact, what you carried there was automatic. And the reality is that when you are carrying one of these rifles and you're using them, the principal way in which you're trained to operate them, in which you do operate them in combat zones, is as semi-automatic firearms. And many of them, although sometimes it changes depending on the model, do have the ability to maneuver them into a burst mode, which can fire three rounds. Some of them in the military shifted back more to a fully automatic mode at times, but that is not the principal manner in which you place sustained fire on an enemy. And when I think about what one is trained to do with these things, it is literally to place sustained fire on an enemy to kill them in a combat zone. And I just simply do not believe that our schools, that our children, that our communities ought to be treated or require the same weaponry that one uses in a combat zone. And when I talk to Virginians, whether they've served in the military or not, from most, the vast majority, I hear a similar opinion.
0: Another bit of cynicism that we hear about laws like this is folks, and this is true for people on both sides of the gun issue, they say, well, you know, you can have these laws in place, but those who are committing the crimes, they're not going to follow the law. They're not going to worry about it. They're out there committing murder. What is it really going to mean that the gun that they're holding is illegal? It's another additional charge if they get caught, if they survive a mass shooting, that's going to be, you know, added to the booking sheet.
1: Well, it's a circular argument in some ways, right? By the logical conclusion of that argument was, why would anything be illegal? Because people break the law. The reality, though, of course, is that we know that in most of the most violent mass shootings that have been, in other words, those that result in the most death, the weapons that have been used have been assault weapons. That's because the firing platform is particularly good when you want to put large amounts of fire on somebody. The harder it is to get access to those weapons, the less likely those weapons are to be used in those events. And so it is not that nobody will commit harm, that no bad thing will happen, but that we are making the tools that ensure mass death is more likely are harder to get a hold of. We're making sure that people are more likely to store their firearms safely because they want to be law abiding. So somebody doesn't, you know, through our safe storage laws, we are making sure that manufacturers and dealers know that they will be accountable. And so they are less likely to market their wares in particularly irresponsible ways or sell them to straw purchasers. So it is not that illegality or legality solves all problems. It just makes sure that we have fewer opportunities for those seeking to cause harm to cause harm. And for those who wish to abide by the law, which we think is most people, we're providing manners by which they're following the law are likely to make the entire community safe.
2: I'm sure you have talked to some of your fellow veterans who are on the other side of this than you, who might say something along the lines of that their service leads them to the opposite conclusion that you have come to here, that the Second Amendment protects exactly these kinds of firearms because they're effective, they're common, and they're useful. What do you say to them, and what have you said in those types of conversations with your fellow veterans who may have come to a different conclusion?
1: There is some silliness to the argument that the possession of one of these rifles will defend you against military force. The idea that you are going to use your M4 lookalike AR-15 to defend yourself against tyranny, the U.S. government sending a tank to your house is not true, or the in an age of drones that is going to make a huge difference. That firearm poses a huge threat to your community in the wrong hands, or in the hands of someone who did it wrong, but does little to protect yourself and your family in the situations, rare that they are, in which is one most likely to need to defend themselves, in which case other kinds of firearms are much more likely, such as a 12-gauge shotgun, to render the ability to provide self-defense, for instance, in your home.
2: One of the bigger conversations that we've been having within this episode is the Supreme Court's Second Amendment test now putting a lot of weight on history and tradition. What's a historical argument that a modern assault weapons ban is consistent with the Second Amendment?
1: I mean, I've already given one, and I'll let it be for the lawyers to argue that test. But the reality is that regulations on the carry, the purchase, and the use of certain types of weapons, particularly military weapons, date back to the earliest days of the Republic. And anybody who would argue otherwise is arguing in the eaches as opposed to the general truth of our history, which is that gun control and specifically measures around weapons that are military in nature dates back to the earliest days of the United States and even before that in common.
2: Delegate Dan Helmer of Virginia, combat veteran and state legislator who spent 7 years on this legislation.
0: When we come back, a constitutional attorney who has argued Second Amendment cases before the United States Supreme Court. He believes the law Delegate Helmer just helped pass is unconstitutional and says he has the doctrine to back it up. Stephen Hallbrook is next.

0: Real questions. Serious debate. This is America at 250. Due diligence.
1: One of the central questions after Heller is not just whether there is an individual right. Heller says there is. The harder question is what weapons that right actually covers.
2: That question matters directly to the AR-15 and to laws like Virginia's. Are semi-automatic rifles commonly owned firearms protected by the Second Amendment? Or can states treat them as unusually dangerous weapons outside the core of that right?
3: But that opinion also did use the militia prologue to say it's only the kind of weapons that would have been useful in the militia and that are commonly held today. Is there any federal exclusion of weapons that applies to weapons that are commonly held today? I don't know what you're worried about. Machine guns? What else? Armored bullets? What else?
1: That was Justice Antonin Scalia during the 2008 Supreme Court arguments in District of Columbia versus Heller, pressing the government on which weapons could still be restricted under the Second Amendment. And that common use question is at the center of Stephen Holbrook's argument. Congress drew a line around machine guns in 1934 and left semi-automatic firearms alone. Holbrook argues that AR-15, the most popular rifle in America, falls on the protected side of the line.
2: Stephen Holbrook is a constitutional attorney who has argued Second Amendment cases before the U.S. Supreme Court, including Prince v. United States, which struck down portions of the Brady Bill, the federal legislation that created a national system for quickly verifying the backgrounds of individuals seeking to purchase handguns. Holbrook is the author of America's Rifle, the case for the AR-15. Stephen, welcome to America at 250.
1: So let's start out with Virginia's ban. Lawsuits were filed the same day it was signed. Let us know your thoughts on the Virginia ban overall.
4: Well, I think the Virginia ban on what the legislature called assault firearms violates the Second Amendment. The firearms that are banned are mostly rifles, and they're in common use by law-abiding people for lawful purposes. In District of Columbia versus Heller, the Supreme Court held that that's the type of firearms that are protected. Now, in the D.C. case, you had the fact that most crimes with firearms are committed by handguns. Nonetheless, the court held that handguns are protected by the Constitution under the common use test. And here in Virginia, we have this ban on the sale or purchase of these firearms. And the AR-15 is the typical rifle that's banned. And it's the most popular rifle in America. It's an ordinary semi-automatic rifle. It has certain features. And the reason for banning that rifle is because it has, for example, a shoulder stock that you can adjust to fit your size. I mean, ridiculous features of that type. So I think there's little question. If and when the Supreme Court takes a case of this type, I think it's going to rule that the types of guns that are banned are protected by the Second Amendment. Justice Kavanaugh, at the end of last term, made a statement that he expected the Supreme Court in the next term or two to take on one of these cases. And so we look forward to that.
2: What about the argument that gets made by many people that the founding fathers could never have envisioned weapons like the AR-15 and the AK-47?
4: Well, it'd be hard to envision that we would have computers like we're allowing you and me to speak like we're doing right now and hear each mm-hmm. other and see each other. The general concepts that the Bill of Rights protects are embedded in the use of the words arms or press or assembly or religion. And those are the things that are protected. And that argument is foreclosed at any rate by the Heller decision by the Supreme Court, where the court said that modern weapons that are in common use by law-abiding people for lawful purposes are protected. And the fact that the technology has changed quite a bit does not mean that they're no longer protected.
1: Within that Heller decision, though, didn't Justice Scalia say dangerous and unusual weapons aren't protected, if I'm not mistaken?
4: Yeah, absolutely. That carried over from the English common law that a person could be subjected to the criminal justice system, basically, for carrying dangerous and unusual weapons that would cause alarm to the people. And the fact that for going on almost 100 years, the line has been drawn between fully automatic and semi-automatic weapons. The National Firearms Act of 1934 highly restricted machine guns, but semi-automatic firearms, rifles, pistols, and shotguns have been commonly used by law-abiding people for basically since the end of the 1800s. And it's been only recently, since 1989, California enacted the first ban on these types of, as I say, primarily rifles. There was no magazine ban until New Jersey's in 1990. So these are not longstanding regulations. I mean, if we want to jump to New York State Rifle and Pistol Association versus Bruin, the Supreme Court said that we first look at the text, and if the activity is protected by the text, as these issues are that we're talking about, the right to keep and bear arms, obviously an AR-15 is an arm, then the burden shifts to the government to justify based on historical analogs that at the founding, the founders would have been amenable and did pass restrictions on the types of arms that a modern restriction might seek to impose. So, for example, if you went armed in a manner to terrify others, that could be a crime. So most recently in the Rahimi case, the Supreme Court said that you could disarm a person who's there's a judicial determination the person is a physical threat to a domestic partner, for example. So there's analogies for this, but in terms of banning common firearms, it's just not there historically. So that's why I say that both the Heller and Bruin decisions, the Virginia legislation would violate the Second Amendment as construed in those decisions.
1: Sticking with the Heller decision and that Scalia comment within that decision as well, just for one more question, the Fourth Circuit called assault weapons military style weapons designed for sustained combat operations. So taking Scalia's comment and that Fourth Circuit opinion, how do you answer that? Or how would you answer that?
4: Well, the Fourth Circuit opinion is so contrary to facts that it's almost laughable. There's not a single military force in the world that issues semi-automatic rifles as its standard military firearm. Universally, the types of long guns that are issued to the militaries are like our M4 or our M16. They have fully automatic features. So where does it come from that these are military style or military weapons when no military in the world uses them? And as far as features, so let's take again the adjustable shoulder stock. Are you trying to tell me that's a military feature when you buy a rifle? It's like having a belt. You know, you've got different holes in the belt. You can adjust it to your size. And that's all that feature is. And yet that feature makes this rifle banned in Virginia and in the small number of states that have these bans.
2: You wrote a book back in 2022 called America's Rifle, The Case for the AR-15. Why does that weapon, in your estimation, need such a strong constitutional defense?
4: Well, once again, reverting back to the Heller test, it's in common use more than any other type of rifle. There's a lot more of those than there's F-150 Ford trucks, which is the most popular truck nationwide. And if anything meets the common use test, it's that rifle. And if you think about the fact also, the Second Amendment protects law-abiding people and the arms that they choose to acquire. So you don't look at it from the point of view of, okay, there's a a small number of criminal incidents with this type of rifle. You look at it from the point of view of the law-abiding people. That's what Heller did, and that's what the other Supreme Court cases have done. You don't diminish rights or downgrade them based on criminal misuse. You look at what law-abiding citizens prefer, and overwhelmingly, AR-15 and that type of rifle is the one that's, by any all margins, it's the most popular in the U.S. And look, they're accurate. They're used for self-defense. They're used for sporting purposes, for target shooting, for hunting, in calibers that are greater than the military 5.56 caliber. So that they have all kinds of uses for law-abiding people, and that's mostly what they're used for.
1: So someone comes to you who isn't ideological about guns. They're worried about safety, but also they're someone who's skeptical of government overreach. How do you explain what this debate is actually about?
4: It's about an attempted solution at a real problem. We have a problem with crime in this country. And where does this panacea come from that you focus on what law-abiding citizens prefer? What we need to do in terms of criminal violence is incarcerate criminals. We don't ban the police. We don't, or defund the police. We don't have no bail for violent criminals. If you look at one thing after another, that the same ideologues who want to ban and criminalize the possession of what law-abiding citizens prefer for arms, it seems like they're the criminal's best friend. You know, where does this come from? It's an attempt to divert attention. If you propose banning guns, for example, they're just pieces of metal. You divert attention away from your failure to have real criminal justice reform, which focuses on violent crime, not victimless crimes, not mala prohibitum offenses, but focuses on getting the serious criminals that are recidivists off of the streets.
2: How big of a deal is it that the Trump Justice Department has filed what's called an amicus brief, where they're submitting documents to the court with information essentially in support of the argument against the Illinois assault weapons ban, which is the very first time that the Department of Justice has ever taken that position? How big of a deal is that?
4: I think it's a big deal in the following sense. To get the government to admit that any restriction of any kind is somehow unconstitutional, that's a step forward. And in past administrations, Merrick Garland was the attorney general in the Biden administration. And, of course, they promoted bans on firearms and tried to restrict the right to keep and bear arms. So I think it's an important step forward that the government, even though the federal government itself in the 90s had a so-called assault weapon ban, that at this point in history, the government's willing to admit that a ban of that type is unconstitutional. So I think it's significant for the reason that it puts the government on the side of the Second Amendment. The government did that during Reconstruction. The Attorney General promoted Second Amendment rights for freed slaves. And then the Jim Crow era came, and that was no longer to be. But I think it's important that the Civil Rights Division of DOJ is taking this step forward.
2: What are your thoughts on these red flag laws, constitutional or not?
4: I think it's a definitional problem. First of all, every state has always had laws that if you're considered a threat to your life or another person's life, you could be involuntarily committed to a mental institution. And that's the way, the traditional way of dealing with that. We don't want people killing themselves. We don't want people killing others. So they have to be institutionalized pending getting their mental health back. But with the premise of the red flag law is not to do anything about the person, but just to take the guns away. I think some of them are more extreme than others. There's some that don't have much due process at all. There's other ones that have a good bit of due process. But I think the focus is on the wrong place. You could have the fact that they seize somebody's gun. It's if that husband, for example, is a threat to the ex-spouse or whatever the relationship is, just taking the guns away that you can find is not going to solve the problem.
2: Wrapping things up, I'd like to ask about background checks in states where there are not the background checks that some would say there should be.
4: Well, up until 1993, the Brady Act passed, there were local background checks mandated by the federal government. Those were invalidated by the Supreme Court in the Prince versus U.S. case, which I argued, by the way, in the Supreme Court, because those were impositions on the states to do federal work. But once the instant background check system came into being, all persons who purchase a firearm from a federally licensed firearm dealer has to undergo a background check to ensure they don't have a felony conviction, they don't have mental commitments, and the other things that make firearm receipt and possession illegal under federal law. State law is also considered in the background check. So those are that's a national requirement. Most states don't have a background check for just a private-to-private transfer. So that if a grandmother's husband dies and wants to sell the gun in the attic to some other person or just give it to a grandchild, there's no background check required. And then the question becomes, do you want to incarcerate that grandmother for for selling a gun without a background check? And the answer is no. By and large, this kind of private-to-private transfer is not something that we want to criminalize. We do criminalize straw sales of firearms, where one person goes and pretends to buy a gun for him or herself, and because their felony friend cannot pass the background check, that's a felony right now, and it should be. So I think we have to reach some compromises. There's not going to be a perfect law, and to criminalize everything, to try to deal with everything through the criminal justice system and to give people criminal records who are law-abiding people doesn't solve the problem of criminality.
1: Three guests, and if you came in with a fixed view on this, we hope it got at least a little more complicated.
2: Professor Blocher took us into the text and the history, what the founders were actually debating, and how two centuries of legal interpretation got upended in a single Supreme Court decision.
1: Delegate Helmer brought us to the present and to the personal. A man who spent 7 years trying to move a legislature and who now has. He makes a case that regulation and the Second Amendment are not in contradiction, that the founders themselves drew lines, and that drawing lines is not the same thing as abolishing rights.
2: And Stephen Hallbrook made the opposing case with equal conviction, that the AR-15 is the most popular rifle in America, that the line Congress drew in 1934 was at fully automatic, not semi-automatic, and it has held for 90 years for a reason, and that laws targeting commonly owned firearms aren't a solution to violence, they're a substitute for one.
1: Here is what all three agree on. The right to keep and bear arms is real. The government's interest in public safety is real. And the question of where one ends and the other begins is not settled. Not by Heller, not by Bruin, not by any legislature that has taken it up.
2: 27 words, 230 plus years, and the argument persists.
1: This has been America at 250 Due Diligence. I'm Bill Bernadone.
2: And I'm Steve Herman.
1: We want to thank our guests, Professor Joseph Blocher, Stephen Hallbrook, and Virginia Delegate Dan Helmer.
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1: 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For Steve Herman, I'm Bill Bernadoni. 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

Hi there, fellas. What you say? This is little Fat Swallow, my mother's 285 pounds of jam, jive, and everything. They got me in on this V-Dis mess here this afternoon, so here it is. Watch out. One of my own compositions. Ain't misbehaving, and I ain't either.

those in the West should be clear with the fact that we are not moving away from the sounds that we play on WRCT. That is to say, that we have our own way. We always bravely play what rocks on this side, and what does not. And what is rocking on the other side, and what is not. It should be clear to everyone that we cannot be no independent of nobody's fashion, that we have our own point of view, and that we know the worth of what rocks and what does not rock.

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I know in my heart I feel that we should be together. If you think so, let me hear you just say yeah. Then I'll

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But if you're not into the girl you wed, then you will know just what the tiger said. So if you're free, free.

so kindly you're here. Like this girl, you'll be marrying if marry a kiss. 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But if you're not, and do the girl you wed, then you will know just what the tiger said. So if you're free, free and gay, take my advice and stay.

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0: 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And if you're hearing this, that means you've come here on your own. 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
1: 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Hello, Ellie.
2: Hi, nice to meet you. Nice to be here. Thank you for having me on.
1: A little before I hit record, you mentioned the word chiptune. I wanted to ask you, for the uninitiated, what is chiptune?
2: So, chiptune comes in many flavors, but basically it's sort of the 8-bit music that was the soundtrack and backbone of a lot of the early video games that, you know, people who are generally our age have played throughout their lives as children. So it's both nostalgic, and then also it's still current because a lot of these game franchises are still producing.
1: I am a massive fan of chiptune, and it is very contemporaneous, and it's also very nostalgic. So what do you think it is about chiptune that it's such a thriving genre that people are still getting so much out of, you know, these songs that have been around for about 30 years, but they've kind of become standards in a way for higher genre of music?
2: Well, you know, I think, as you said, it's nostalgic, but it's also the music that a lot of people spend a lot of their time, you know, not even necessarily consciously consuming, that it's sort of this white noise throughout their lives, and then, you know, they hear a remix of it and it just lights something up for them. And it's, I think chiptune at its base is just very like happy. You know, the Mario music is so upbeat and fun and just energetic, and I don't think I've ever heard a Mario song and like not bopped along to it. Or Zelda.
1: Nintendo's got a lot of bangers.
2: Yeah. Yeah, they Nintendo is a large part of our catalog. The thing that really kicked off the growth of the channel at this point, we released a track with Holder called Spider Dance. Undertale just became this tidal wave. People fell in love with the music, people fell in love with the game, and especially because the game has such a, you know, it's almost like a Commodore aesthetic, the way it's pixelized, and you know, so I think that was really part of its charm. And that track currently on our YouTube is sitting around 44 million, which is, it's like our top performing track, I think. But, you know, that sort of kicked off the ball for us to then create more music with more producers and then curate producers, because, you know, we have a couple of regulars that we produce with, like Helliant or Coffee Date. DJ Cutman does all sorts. And even like the Sonic movie that came out a couple years ago, we have a track on the soundtrack, which is I still cannot conceive of it. You know, my sister went to see the movie and she sent me a picture of the track at the credits at the end where they do all the soundtrack credits, and, you know, seeing Game Chops like roll up there, I was just like,

0: send us what. So did you get that email? Did you get when they we need some tracks for our movie?
1: So spoke to Chris, and then Chris sent me, I don't recall, I think he sent me a picture of the check when it came in, just like the letterhead, not the, you know, and I was just like, is that real? He goes, yeah, I've been working on some stuff.

0: Zelda and Chill is kind of became our vinyl flagship. And, you know, now we have there's three of them, 1, 2, and 3, the trilogy, if you will.
1: Nice.
0: And they have their, like, spiritual sibling albums. We have Mario and Chill. I'm probably going to get guff for how I say that. We have Poke and Chill and a lot of other Vibecraft stuff like that. So it really kind of cemented the label as far as video game covers and, you know, sort of getting past the idea that it's not like real music. And showing people, like, especially when we incorporated lo-fi, chiptune is incredible and will always have, you know, a chiptune bass. But the lo-fi, you know, we just happened to start doing it when it was on the rise a little bit. And now there's a lot of other lo-fi video game music channels, but
2: I'll say that it feels like as soon as I discovered kind of chiptune lo-fi, and it immediately there was a million different options.
0: Which is funny because I remember, gosh, okay, I'm gonna date myself here, in like 1998 when I was in high school, and I was listening to these albums my friend introduced me to called Verve Remixed, and it was all old jazz and blues songs that had been lo-fi remixed with beats and stuff like that. So I was like, oh my gosh, this is great, but nobody else is listening to it. It was, you know, it was not crazy popular. It was just this thing that me and my music nerd friends liked. Same thing kind of with trip hop. Like, that was, if you were into it, you were into it, and like there was plenty to have, but it wasn't one of those things that is, you know, common. I have run into people in the wild. It's so strange. I also get flagged, like, when I'm in a Discord server or something. It says Game Chops in my bio, so people will be like, wait, do you mean like Game Chops? And I'm just like, yes, that's my job. It's really amazing. We had one of our producers, I mean, he is his own powerhouse, Mega Ran. He actually got a track on Kevin Smith's Clerks 3 soundtrack.
2: Interesting choice.
0: Mega Ran has such a vast repertoire. We put out an entire Materia album. He basically wrote a rap opera about the storyline of Final Fantasy.
2: It's amazing.
0: But it is the only time I fully understood the storyline. So,
2: what rhymes with Sephiroth?
0: Oh, God. I don't know. That's a tough one. I'm sure Megaran would know that. I used to write. I don't write raps though, despite listening to a ton of it.
2: So I don't mind telling you that Zelda and Chill pretty much helped me get through COVID.
0: I'm glad to hear that.
2: Yeah. Felt like that was, lo-fi was the only type of music I could digest for all of 2020. It's interesting that you said that was something that you were kind of trying out, that it was a little different than, say, chiptune. What did this... Was this something that came to you with the lo-fi, or is this a deliberate choice of Game Chops? What,
0: It was sort of just a slow evolution over time, because we started trying it out and prior to Zelda and Chill, and then, you know, we decided to take a chance on doing a full lo-fi album with Mikkel. And he just nailed it. He knocked it out of the park, and people really resonated with it. And even people who don't listen to, traditionally would listen to video game music, will listen to and appreciate the Zelda and Chill series. And, you know, I think it was just all of the right things were happening at the right time, and it evolved into, it's, lo-fi is a big part of our label. We still do other genres, even so far as anime stuff. We have some Legend of Korra remixes. So, you know, we're branching out a little bit, but we want to stay sort of in the zone of video games and those soundtracks, and even new soundtracks, you know, like the Bloodborne games. We have some of those. Yeah, so it's a really fun mix, and it never gets boring.
2: Let me ask you this. Genres come up a lot on our show, and you said you have other genres. What are some more obscure genres that you might want to share?
0: So we have a sub-imprint of the label that we haven't produced anything for in quite some time, but it's there, called Jozu. And there's a bunch of nightcore and stuff like that, like hyper-pop sort of anime music, and a lot of it is like loud, fast, like banging, you know, like Dance Dance Revolution kind of tracks. That I would have to say is probably one of the most niche genres. But even now, like it when we were originating it, it was pretty niche, but it feels like it's gotten a lot more popular, which is great. I love to see sort of all of the music kind of weaving into other genres, and I love the fact that Chris is willing to explore and encourages our producers to find their signature sounds.
2: Now, as a layman, I have to ask, you're playing music that's been written by other people a couple decades ago. What's the licensing process like? How, if I do my remix of a Zelda song and I bring it to you, what's that process like?
0: So we obtain mechanical licenses for the tracks, and basically it's akin to a cover license. So when somebody releases a cover of a song, you know, Michael Bublé has, I don't know if he has any original songs. He might do all standards.
2: I don't know if he does either, actually, but.
0: Yeah. But standards are a thing that we actually have, Chris and Button Masher put out super standards earlier this year, or maybe end of last year. So basically, it's not using any of the original instruments or sounds. We don't sample. All of the stuff is reproduced by the artists in their own style. And then Chris masters it. Earlier today, we had a release that might actually still be happening. We had a Mario and Chill piano album, 35 or 36 tracks. And you know, for the videos, we used to do videos with gameplay in the background, and we had people that we paid to play the game and send us footage for that, or, you know, make something. But lately, we've been doing more visualizer style videos, especially because people aren't often looking at the screen when they listen to a lot of our stuff. We have a live stream 24/7 that's called Video Game Study Lounge. And so that is probably one of our most popular playlists, and it just runs all the time, so people can tune in. There's always at least like 100 or so people in the chat. There's people that have become friends through that chat that know each other, have known each other for years now. It's generally a pretty good energy in there. There was a while where YouTube was getting inundated with bots, and that was the thing for a while, but thankfully that's since stopped, and now it's just regular people hanging out in there.
2: Is there a particular video game that GameTrops has not covered that you would like to see or hear?
0: That's a great question. Honestly, it would be cool to have a remix of the Doom soundtrack.
2: Oh, yes. I like that one.
0: Yeah, I would just like, because it's so the opposite of the spectrum. Like, it's like hard and grungy guitars and I think Trent Reznor did that, but I'm not sure. I know he did a video game soundtrack. I feel like it was Doom, but I'm not 100% on that.
2: I'd be down to see that collab, personally. Yeah. get some chiptune thrash.
0: Yeah, I think it would be fun. Most people who play games and have played on PC know that music, I feel.
2: Here's a heady question for you. Where do you see the genre of music, let's say 10, 15 years from now? Because it is something that is very rooted in our generation's childhood. It is something that I always think about anytime I play the latest Mario game, where it's both nostalgic, but it's also current. It's not outdated by any standard. And it's just something I'm very curious, where do you see like future generations?
0: I think because of the composers that are not just, you know, the original Nintendo or Zelda like composers, but there's also my contemporaries who are actually on video game soundtracks in addition to producing for us, or they're creating their own video game soundtracks. We had Sean Mesa, who did a Mother 4 soundtrack with us a couple years back, and that was a fan project. So I really think that it's evergreen as far as the genre, and I think it's going to continue to grow because the Switch is still very much a thing. People are still playing all of those games, and they're still making those games. And there's so much, especially, you know, Mario, for instance, there's such a range to choose from between, like, the Galaxy games, the Odyssey, the Paper Mario, the you know, all the different things. There's the choices are endless, and the limits are only on as far as the producer, really.
2: I'm a Nintendo guy, and I do love just

0: You're listening to my special Audible interview with Ellie Rocks, the manager of Game Chops. A little later in the interview, I asked Ellie about what tracks Game Chops had coming up.
1: So, we have a couple albums. Helliant is next month in February. Helliant is going to release Legend of Chillwave. We have Joshua Morse going to be doing an album called Zelda Grooves. That's out in March. We have Sweet Boy Kyle, February, coming out with Avatar and Chill. Like I was saying before, we do step out of the video game circle every now and then, and that's a great example of that. His music is so complimentary to those soundtracks, but I think also, again, it comes down to the original compositions are just so universal in a way that everybody, especially, it doesn't have lyrics, so everybody speaks the language. It's a really beautiful thing, and it fosters a really wonderful community and artists. And we are very lucky to have who we have, and you know, we get to see more and more of what we can do over the years. Like, we, for a long time, probably 5 years or so, the company was just me and Chris. And like freelancing producers would come in, do a track here, do a track there. We didn't have people we were regularly doing albums with. That evolved, I think, probably over COVID, is when Chris really was able to sort of take a look at where things were and who we were working with and who we wanted to work with more. And he really fostered a lot of Tommy and Evelyn. A lot of their music was encouraged so heavily by Chris. He is everyone's, like, he's the first fan when it comes to our producers. I think that that's part of why it resonates with people. It's because we're not just sharing things to churn out something. Everybody is putting love and care into what they're making, especially, you know, Evelyn plays the strings for some of her songs, live strings, which is so emotive and so touching. And now we have the solo piano stuff that we've been doing in our Plugged imprint, and it's just solo piano. It's two brothers. They go by two names with us. They either go by Super Lo-Fi 64 or Super Piano 64, and there's like slightly different musical stylings for each side of that, but they're both piano, and it's played live, and they do their own arrangements, and then they ship it off to Chris, and he masters it, and then they get to hang out today with a couple hundred people and watch them react live to what they're listening to.
2: Love that. And you mentioned, you know, qualifying chiptune and lo-fi is real music. But when you have people putting arrangements like this, it's music that was said to be not real music, but now it's being performed by musicians and played with instruments and then getting remixed. So I think that's what more evidence do you need that it is real music.
1: Yeah, exactly. And I think the fact that people are so passionate about it has helped to bring that to the fore. And the piano covers are just so gorgeous, and it is a great compliment to the lo-fi, because they can serve different purposes. They can also, they're just really beautiful things to have on, and you don't necessarily have to interact with it in any way, and it's just there. And you know, a lot of people have said that it helps with their productivity. I definitely have zoned out and just gotten into like a workflow while I'm listening to our stuff. I feel like there was a sort of a stigma, stigma for a couple of years, because people are like, oh, that's not real music. And like you said, people are playing it on live instruments. What else? What more real do you need?
2: The Zelda Symphony, well, I can't say that word, orchestra sells out every year here in Pittsburgh.
1: Mm-hmm.
2: You gotta book that a year in advance if you want to get seats.
1: They do, yeah, they do that here in Philly a couple times a year, and it's always sold out. And everybody I've talked to that's been to them, I haven't gotten a chance to go, I do want to, but everybody I've talked to said it's so great. Everybody knows the music, everybody's just

0: enthralled and listening to it and enjoying the experience. And I think it's so great that you can go and listen to an orchestra perform Zelda music.
1: Yeah. Okay. I think this is my final question. Let's say I'm a high school kid and I decide I really want to get into doing this. What is what's your advice to that person? Where do they start?
0: I mean, I think they start with figuring out what kind of music they're interested in making. And then from there, you know, once they start compiling tracks, or even if they're just doing instrumentals or beats or whatever, and they share it, that is the, you don't need money to do it. Like, you can get a free SoundCloud account or whatever, and just start sharing your music. And, you know, there's so many ways to get your sound out into the world now. Again, YouTube, you can just start a free YouTube channel and start putting videos on. They don't even have to have any. It can be a still image, you know? And as long as you're putting your heart into it, it'll find its audience.
1: That's a good message.
0: It's one of those things where you have to decide that that's what you want to do, and it's just a matter of starting. And once you start getting your work out into the world, people will start hearing it, and then people will start sharing it if they like it, and then from there, you can sort of write your own ticket.
1: Okay, cool. Well, it's been lovely chatting with you, Ellie. Thank you so much.
0: It's been great. And again, thank you for reaching out to us.
1: Of course. Hey, thank you for responding, because you don't have to. I'm just some random guy in Pittsburgh.
0: Oh, I used to be a booking agent, so I get that. It's just like calling people like, hey, you don't know me. Do you want to do this thing? Yeah, I did that to Matthew Mercer back at MAGFest a decade ago. Yeah, I emailed him and I was like, hey, sir, I'm going to be at MAGFest. Would you like to have an interview? And he said yes, because he wasn't super famous yet.
1: Nice. And what was he like?
0: Oh my God, he was so nice. He is the warmest, I was at ease immediately, even though I was so nervous, because I was like, oh my gosh, it's Matthew Mercer. He's like the Disney prince of D&D. So I was, you know, all nervous, and he was so chill, so nice. He talked to me for like over an hour. Definitely didn't have to do that in the middle of a convention. And yeah, it was just a really great experience. And that's sort of, MAGFest is what brought all of this into my life as far as the video game music and stuff like that.
1: I love that.
0: But yeah, it was really great talking with you, and I really look forward to hearing the show.
2: And that was my interview with Ellie Rocks from Game Chops. They can be found online anywhere you consume music. That's YouTube, Spotify, and Bandcamp. Some of the artists featured on today's episode have been Holder, DJ Cutman, Helliant, Coffee Date, Sweet Boy Kyle, and Michael Lo-Fi. For Audible Sounds, I've been John Hartwell. See you all next time.

0: This is America at 250. Due diligence.
1: Whose religion?
2: I will not violate my oath. I cannot forsake my conscience. I will not neglect my duty. And I will never, never deny the God upon whom our laws and our country depend.
3: Roy Moore, Alabama's Chief Justice. In 2003, defending a 5,000-pound granite Ten Commandments monument he installed in his courthouse rotunda and refused to remove even after a federal court ordered it. And now here's Madeline Murray O'Hare appearing on The Tonight Show starring Johnny Carson.
4: You take your marbles and go over there in the corner of your private life and you play your game. But that's not relevant to the living community now. It has nothing to do with me. It has nothing to do with the government. It has nothing to do with politics. It actually hasn't got anything to do with business. It has nothing to do with science. It has nothing to do with education. So therefore, do your thing, but leave this outer community free. We want to be free from religion.
5: And that's Madeline Murray O'Hare, once called the most hated woman in America, whose lawsuit ended mandatory prayer in public schools in 1963.
3: Last time, we went back to Colonial Virginia and Jefferson's letter to the Danbury Baptists, a wall built by believers who thought government-backed religion was a threat to faith itself, not a favor to it. John Ragosa laid out that history, and Russell Moore picked it up from the other end, arguing today's Christian nationalist movement would have horrified the founding generation that built the wall in the first place.
5: Today, that same wall is being tested, not in a history book, but in a real classroom over a real law. Texas now requires the Ten Commandments to be posted in public schools. Other states are pushing Bible curriculum and school chaplain programs.
3: The question hasn't changed much. When government picks a side on religion, whose religion wins?
5: We've got two guests to help sort that out. Anna Laurie Gaylor co-founded the Freedom From Religion Foundation, and her organization is directly challenging the Texas law in court.
3: And Bob Smetana, a journalist who's covered American religion for years, is going to widen the lens what's actually driving this movement state by state, and why it's more complicated than either side's slogans suggest.
5: Annie Laurie Gaylor co-founded the Freedom From Religion Foundation decades ago, built on a simple argument that freedom of religion has to include freedom from government-imposed religion. She spent her career asking one question of laws like Texas's: whose version of religion is the government actually endorsing?
3: Annie Laurie Gaylor, welcome to the program. So you and your mother started the Freedom From Religion Foundation back in 1976. Mm-hmm. What were you seeing then that made you feel that it was necessary to start the Freedom From Religion Foundation?
6: It was the time of Jerry Falwell going into ascendancy, so-called moral majority, and going around the country trying to claim that this was a Christian nation. And we had just come out of the abortion rights campaigns. And my mother was an early advocate for abortion rights. And as I was trailing around as a middle schooler, as she was advocating for legalization of abortion and birth control in Wisconsin, we became very aware that the only organized opposition to women's rights and reproductive rights was religious in nature, and that it was vital that we keep religion out of government. So that was what had opened our eyes to the need to advocate for secular government, to keep religion out of government. But it was sort of Jerry Falwell and this early Christian nationalist beginnings at that point that made us speak out. And we hoped it would be, we would do ourselves out of an organization. We were all volunteer at that time. So it was Jerry Falwell, the early ascendancy of that version of Christian nationalism in that bicentennial year, that prompted us to start the Freedom From Religion Foundation, because we felt that it was underestimated, or that freedom of religion doesn't mean anything without freedom from religion, especially freedom from religion in government. And we truly felt that it would only take a few years to remind the country of the importance of our secular roots. But here we are 50 years later dealing with an unprecedented threat that we would never even have envisioned.
3: What does the organization actually do day to day? Is it do you file lawsuits in different parts? What do you work on, information and education? Describe what it is that you guys do on a daily basis.
6: The Freedom From Religion Foundation is a membership group, and we have two purposes: to educate the public about non-theism. Our members are personally free from religion for the most part, whether atheist, agnostic. We tend to use the term free thought, free thinker, as an umbrella describing people who are personally free from religion. And as an educational advocacy group, we work for separation of religion and government to buttress the wall of separation between church and state. And we started off very small, but today, you know, there were two of us. Today, there are over 41,000 currently paid members, and represented in every state and I think every province. And so we are the largest free thought association in North America. And we now have about 45 staff. We were all volunteer at the beginning. We didn't get our first attorney until 2008, but now about a third of our staff are attorneys. We have always taken lawsuits. We were using outside counsel originally, and now we have many attorneys, and we also still take cases with outside counsel. We brought over 100 lawsuits, winning many significant victories for separation of church and state. And when we didn't win, we should have won. But the courts have gotten increasingly hostile. And I like to say there's never been a better time to be a free thinker, to be non-religious in the United States in terms of numbers. You know, with 29% of adult Americans identifying as religiously unaffiliated, a substantial number call themselves atheists and agnostics. And of young people, 43%. 18 to 25 year olds. So there's never been more of us. When we started, it was rare to find out atheists and agnostics, but now it's not uncommon. But the courts, it's the best of time to be a free thinker in terms of numbers, but the worst of time to be in the courts. And that's been true all along. I mean, it was bad 20 years ago, but now it's, you know, we've had a Trump captured federal judiciary, and a third of our appeals court has been appointed by Trump. And of course, the three appointments he made in his first term were what allowed the overturning of Roe versus Wade, for example. And it's a very difficult time legally, but we think it's terribly important to keep agitating for support of the First Amendment.
5: That being said, there are many people in the United States who are, if not identifying themselves as Christian nationalists, are definitely Christian evangelicals. And they have, many of them, no problem whatsoever with more religion in government, in schools. And I'm sure that they see what you are doing as a threat to their way of life and to the country. How do you explain to them that you're not against religion per se?
6: Well, when you are personally free from religion, that doesn't mean you want to take religion away from people who are religious, first of all. I mean, all kinds of people go to church on Sunday and hear bad things about atheists, but they're entitled, right? We have a saying, protect the First Amendment, it protects you. And if religion is going to get behind, if government is going to get behind religion, whose religion? Right now, the evangelical Protestants might feel it's going to be their religion, but that could change, and then it could become Catholic. You know, there's always going to be discrimination and lack of equality if the government is privileging religion, some religions over others. And that's why our founders were very wise to adopt the first constitution in history to separate religion from government. And it wasn't just the First Amendment that was part of the Bill of Rights. It's the entire document. the preamble begins, "We the people." That was revolutionary. It doesn't give sovereignty to a deity or divinity. It gives sovereignty to the people. That it is godless. There is no God, Bible, Ten Commandments in our Constitution. It is not that long. I would suggest that people start reading it. It says there should be no religious test for public office. Terribly significant. It gives the oath of office for the president. There is no reference to a so help you God or put your hand on the Bible. And then, of course, the Bill of Rights was adopted, and the very First Amendment said Congress shall make no law respecting an establishment of religion. And that was at the federal level. And after the 14th Amendment, that applied to state citizens. And it's what has preserved our democracy, in my opinion. We are the longest lived Constitution in history. And I think it is because of that very wise decision to separate religion from government, to leave it to individuals to worship as they please, but to keep religion out of government. It has nothing to do with civil law.
5: But despite what's written in the Constitution, has there really ever been total separation of religion and government in this country? You know, you can look on the money and it says "In God We Trust," inserted into the Pledge of Allegiance is "One Nation, Indivisible, Under God." There just seem like many, many examples of religion being interwoven into the government of the United States.
6: Well, you are citing some Cold War tamperings. The Pledge of Allegiance was in the 1890s, and it had no reference to a God. It was "One Nation, Indivisible," and then putting "Under God" divided that nation. And that was a campaign by various ministers and the Knights of Columbus in 1954. And then it didn't appear in our paper currency. "In God We Trust" was adopted, I think, as 56 as a motto. Didn't start appearing on our money until 57 on the currency. It was something that went on a few coins at the time of the Civil War, where the Secretary of War, as they did call him in that day, said he wanted to save our nation from the ignominy of heathenism, which is not exactly a secular purpose. And gradually it got on the coins. But it wasn't until the late 50s that it was all on the dollars. And at our annual conventions, the Freedom From Religion Foundation has a very popular drawing for what we call clean money, pre-In God We Trust. And there's still a lot of it circulating, and we give from $1 to $100 in that drawing. So there's never been a perfect separation between church and state. There's always that balance between the free exercise clause and the establishment clause. But in fact, many people of my parents' generation grew up revering our secular constitution. They were saying a Pledge of Allegiance that didn't have a reference to a God, for example. And so some of these are very modern problems. And some of it is just that we have a living constitution. And the founders knew that we would form a more perfect union. I mean, that it would be perfected over time. And we are very cognizant of the very important laws, that the very important cases by the Supreme Court keeping religion out of the schools. That started in 1948 and has continued. And these are endangered, certainly, but they are still holding. And about half of our intake, we take lawsuits, but we try to end violations of separation between religion and government through education. And so our attorneys write legal letters and are able to get to chase a lot of the proselytizing that tends to end up in our schools. They chase it out by pointing out we have this very firm precedent that a captive audience of school children should not be proselytized in our public schools.
3: And that takes us to what's going on in Texas right now. In kind of in plain terms, in your estimation, in your organization's estimation, what does SB 10 do in a classroom? And why is that a line that you think should not be crossed in Freedom From Religion Foundation's estimation?
6: So actually, Louisiana was the first state to pass this law that you had to post the Ten Commandments in every single classroom. And Texas had considered it and then later adopted it after Louisiana. And then Arkansas has passed a similar law. And the Freedom From Religion Foundation is part of a large coalition suing in all three states with a number of religious and non-religious plaintiffs. And these include ministers, rabbis, non-religious parents. It's the whole gamut of people who do not want their children being instructed in religion as part of the public school, and the state preferring a particular version of the Ten Commandments or a particular religion. And this is a Protestant version of the Ten Commandments. If you're Catholic, you do not have the commandment against graven images, for example. So this is the government blessing a particular Protestant version of the Ten Commandments, a particular biblical edicts, and saying they have to be up in every single classroom from kindergarten and in one state through public colleges. Even the music class, even the gym, everything. And it has to be a certain font size, and it has to be put in a place where every kid can read it. And they are subjected to this all day long. And how is that not totally improper to force religion on other people's children in a public school supported by all taxpayers? So the Supreme Court has already spoken on this in the early 80s, Stone versus Graham. A similar case in Kentucky, and it said that these are undeniably religious texts and that it was unconstitutional. And if you look at the first four, they have nothing to do with morality. They're all about which God you should worship and what will happen to you if you don't worship him correctly. The first commandment says, thou shalt have no other God before me. And it's not the business of the state of Texas to tell students or anybody which gods to have or how many gods to have or whether to have any gods at all. This is totally antithetical to the First Amendment. The First Commandment alone is reason enough to declare this law to be unconstitutional.
5: So what's different now than the last time that the Supreme Court weighed in on this, as you pointed out?
6: Well, the composition of the Supreme Court and these Christian nationalist representatives in these various states saw their chance to try to undo this very important Supreme Court precedent. And in Texas and Louisiana, we're looking at the Fifth Circuit, which is the most always been the most conservative appeal circuit. And the Texas case is now before this. We're taking it before the Supreme Court.
3: Supporters of this law in Texas say it's history and heritage and not religion, and that they also say, and this is something that is not new, that separation of church and state isn't even in the Constitution. Your response to that?
6: Well, if I had a nickel for every time I've been told that, I'd be able to go on a nice trip, I think. Thomas Jefferson, as president, was asked by the Baptists of Danbury, Connecticut, to explain what the First Amendment's Establishment Clause means. Congress shall make no law respecting an establishment of religion. And he's the one who coined or reused, really, a metaphor to explain it, that it creates a wall of separation between church and state. And this has been utilized in many Supreme Court cases. It's an important metaphor. There are many other terms that we use to describe the Constitution that aren't in the Constitution, like the Interstate Commerce Clause, but it still exists. And I think it's just very ignorant. I'm sorry to say people need to understand that this was a deliberate action by the framers to leave religion out of government. And I'm sorry, what was the first part of your question?
3: It's supporters say it's history and heritage, not religion, and that separation of church and state isn't even in the Constitution.
6: So the Supreme Court has thrown out what was the old test, the Lemon test, to decide what was constitutional, and they've replaced it with a history and tradition test, which is very unclearly delineated. And on that score alone, these Ten Commandments laws would fail, because there is no history and tradition of Ten Commandments in our public schools, much less in our government. And when we see these monuments in front of some courthouses and so on, this is all from the 1950s again. And it was actually an advertising campaign with Cecil B. DeMille promoting the movie The Ten Commandments and getting together with the Eagles, who there was a judge in Minnesota who wanted to promote Minnesota granite, and they decided that they were going to put this up in as many places as they could. This is not historic. This is, as I said, a latter day kind of violation. And we have removed a lot of those Ten Commandments, but unfortunately, now it's very hard to get rid of them if they do date to the 50s.
5: The Eagles, not the rock band.
6: No, I'm the Eagles Club, a men's club.
5: For a long, long time in this country, this has been a struggle we have seen with the legislative branch and then, of course, the judicial branch, the Supreme Court getting involved in it. Have we ever had an executive branch that has been pushing it to this extent?
6: We have had Christian nationalism pushed, starting with, Eisenhower to some extent, Reagan and Bush too, but this is unprecedented right now what we're seeing with the current president. And his base is Christian nationalist. He knows who elected him. He is pandering to them, he gave a speech to the Faith Coalition that he recycles the same speeches year after year there, but it was all about promoting their religious views. He knows who his supporters are, and he's in cahoots with Christian nationalists because they elected him, and he's going to deliver what they want, and then he'll do other things.
5: Well, Donald Trump also has support from Orthodox Jews because of his traditional support for Israel. So I don't hear them objecting to this level of closeness between the president and Christian nationalists.
6: Stephen Miller is Jewish, but he's a Christian nationalist. He's still propitiating that base. He does ultra-Orthodox Judaism does not support separation of state and church, and that's what they're in agreement about. But that doesn't disprove that what we have going on is Christian nationalism, because that's who they are. That's what they're trying to impose. The idea that the American identity is about being a Christian and being a certain kind of Christian, or being someone who agrees that they should have that kind of privilege.
5: I heard on the radio an interview with a Christian nationalist preacher who's very influential in this administration, and he makes no bones about what he wants to accomplish in this country. But what he's saying is, other people can pray as long as it's quietly, but, for example, there should never be any minarets in the United States having the call to prayer. What's your reaction when you hear people saying those sort of things?
6: Well, I heard the same interview, and we've been following this particular pastor who has ties to the administration through our so-called Secretary of War, Pete Hegseth, and he goes to a satellite church of this guy's, and it was flooring. I mean, he does not believe in freedom of religion. It was very clear. A mosque could not operate. People could pray at home if they were Muslim, and he was cagey about whether they could vote, but I thought he was coming down on the no vote side. He wants a Christian theocracy, and that's the ultimate goal of Christian nationalism.
5: Well, he also says women should not vote unless they're the head of the household.
6: Right. They want to repeal the 19th Amendment. They basically want to repeal the Constitution. And there have always been theocrats who have opposed our Constitution. They knew it was godless and entirely secular, and they were unhappy with it from the beginning, but they were such a minority. And we have seen, these waves of Christian nationalism, but I would say this is the most concerning of all of them. And It probably because they realize that they are a minority. There are more religiously unaffiliated people in the United States today than there are Christian evangelicals. And unfortunately, we may not be as organized, but we could outvote them. They realize that the racial composition of our country is changing, where a white male is no longer the majority. And this freaks them out, and they're determined to wrest control back. And so it's a dangerous time for our country. But I think we will, the democracy, secular democracy, ultimately will prevail, because when you poll most Americans, although there's some, you know, it's not a perfect responses on separation of church and state, they still support in general this principle.
7: Some of our older listeners will remember a woman named Madeline Murray O'Hare, who was quite a, I wouldn't call her necessarily a popular figure in all circles, but she was on the Johnny Carson show and Phil Donahue, and she represented atheism, and she was very blunt and combative. Are you the heir of her movement?
6: No, actually, because my mother, who was, I was a college student when we founded the Freedom from Religion Foundation as a regional group here in Madison, Wisconsin. She was the principal founder, and we were very effective as a volunteer group. And in 1978, several of the chapters of American Atheists, or that had been disaffiliated by Madeline, invited my mother to take the group national because they wanted a different tone. They wanted a different kind of organization. And they also wanted a group that there wasn't some litmus test that you had to call yourself an atheist. I mean, we are an umbrella organization, and although 75% of our members are atheists, we don't care what you call yourself. We like to joke. We all disbelieve in the same gods. So no, we're not the heir of Madeline Murray O'Hare.
3: After 50 years of work, launching in 1976, as we said at the start, I think I know the answer to this, but when I ask it anyway, are you more worried today than when you started, or less?
6: Oh, more worried. Definitely. I mean, the courts compared back in the 70s compared to now, it's a sea change. I mean, there were some decisions that we were unhappy with at the time that are minor. It is a very, very dangerous time for our country in terms of the Supreme Court. But I was very relieved.
8: Siete, tres, siete, cero. Shop.

0: no such thing as devil worship. There is no such thing as devil worship. There is no such thing as devil worship.
1: Amen.
0: Devil worship.
1: Amen. Amen.
0: There is
1: Amen.
0: No such thing as
1: Amen.
0: Devil worship.
1: Amen.
2: You is no such place as hell. You have been lying.
1: Go.
2: You is no such place as hell.
1: Go.
2: You have been lying.
1: Five startled.
2: Go. You is no such place as hell.
1: Go.
2: You have been lying.
1: Go.
0: There is no such thing
1: Go.
0: As devil worship. No such thing as devil worship. Is no such thing as devil worship. There is no such thing
1: Go.
0: As devil worship. There is no such thing as devil worship.
2: There is only kids of nothing star. There is only kids of nothing star. There is only kids of nothing star. There is only kids of nothing star. There is only kids of nothing star. There is only kids of nothing star. There is only kids of nothing star.
1: Oh,
2: there is only kids of nothing star. There is only kids of nothing star. There is only kids of nothing star. There is only kids of nothing star. There is only kids of nothing star.
1: Oh,
2: there is only kids of nothing star.
1: Oh,
2: there is only kids of nothing star.
1: Oh,
2: there is only kids of nothing star.
1: Oh,
2: there is only kids of nothing star.
1: Oh.

What's the difference? This one, that one. What's the difference? Big one, quick one, grim one, skinny one. What's the difference? One of these.

0: 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Chop, chop, chop, chop.
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Welcome to WRCT. This is From the Basement. We opened up tonight with a few pop songs, starting with Other Side by Sorry Girls, Sunday My Heart Hurts by Anna of the North, and that was Clear Blue by Lord. 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

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And tonight, the Mockster's got a special show for you. At 10 p.m. on Vive la Mac, he'll chat with the queen of Norwegian power pop, Vibeke Stougestad, as she brings her new band to Pittsburgh for a show on Saturday, supporting her latest EP, The Sun Sessions. So I highly suggest tuning in to that special edition of Vive la Mac tonight.

That was Green Eyes, Wanted All by Swim School, from their self-titled debut album from last year. Up next, it's Suede with Dancing with the Europeans from their 2025 Antidepressants.

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Thanks for tuning into this week's edition of From the Basement. I'm your host, DJ Addy, signing off and leaving you with the Mockster. 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

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I'm a rocking attorney, Eric Jackson Lurie, and this is Courts in Session, heard here every Thursday night from 8 to 10:30. 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I'm going to get it on the air.

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So if you're tuning in tonight in the greater Pittsburgh area, be careful out there. Just on my way to the studio, saw three downed trees, had to take a different route. I got poured on. EJL is a little wet. Got poured on my way from the car to the studio. And to just seal the deal, guess who left his windows down? Yep. That was me, this guy. But it's going to be a great night, and we're going to have a lot of fun. And guys, we got a really special night tonight. A good friend is going to be joining us. You know, you ever have one of those family gatherings, and there's always that one uncle that you're really hoping will make it because he's just the life of the party? Well, we're going to be joined in just a little bit by your Uncle Ted. Ted Nugent is joining us momentarily. You don't want to go anywhere. You want to keep it right here. He is coming to Farmington September 11th. You know, about a year and a half ago, he announced that he was done with touring. Well, he's getting back on the road, and he's coming here for a very special show. And he's going to talk about it. We're going to have a lot of fun. Keep it right here on WRCT. Let's kick off the show with a Scottish band, one of my favorites. This was their last U.S. hit. This is Nazareth. 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

Oh, in the background, remembering Frank Beard, Live ZZ Top. All right, guys, don't fall off your seat. Remember when you were a little kid and you were going through your grandmother's records and you saw Engelbert Humperdinck? Well, he's 90 years old and he's teamed up with Ian Anderson on this next tune. This is Feel Like Making Love. That's right, Engelbert Humperdinck, WRCT.

Ian Anderson from Jethro Tull and Bob Daisley from Ozzy Osbourne fame on that record with him. New music you're not going to hear anywhere else on the radio, right here on WRCT. I'm your rocking attorney, Eric Jackson Lurie. 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So we kicked off the show going back to 1982 when Nazareth was ruling the airwaves. Love Leads to Madness, name of that track. Followed by the late, great Leslie West. Standing on Higher Ground, name of that track. Live ZZ Top with their classic Sharp Dressed Man. And so I mentioned just a little bit, if you're just tuning in, don't go anywhere. We're going to be joined by Ted Nugent real soon, and we're going to have a lot of fun with it. And so this is solo Peter Wolf. He left the Jay Giles Band and gave us this. This is called 99 Worlds.

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0: 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You just heard a double shot of the Motor City Madman, including a track from his most recent album, I Love My Barbecue, and the American Campfire, going out to all of you enjoying the great outdoors this terrific summer. Well, there are not many people that you can call an icon. And the guy we got on the phone with us tonight, well, he's that when you look up the word in Webster's Dictionary. On the phone with us tonight, my uncle and yours, Ted Nugent. Ted, welcome back to Courts in Session.
1: Before we get started, I'd like to remind you that the views, thoughts, and opinions expressed in this show are solely those of individuals involved and do not necessarily represent those of WRCT Pittsburgh and its members.
2: I feel welcome, Eric Jackson Lurie. Thank you very much. You're the rockin' attorney in the Steel City. God bless you people. You people deserve me. I've been hunting Pennsylvania since 1953, and I've been rocking in Pennsylvania since 1965. Say glory, glory, hallelujah. Uncle Ted deserves you people.
0: 100%. So, Ted, you are back touring. I know you never retired. You took a break from touring. And I got to say this. When you were last here about over a year ago and I announced your announcement, it didn't feel right. You know, a world without full bluntal nudity. That's just a sad world. That's not a world I want to live in. And that's over. You're coming to Farmington to the Timber Rock Amphitheater on, of all days, September 11th. Welcome back, my friend.
2: You know, I love to play my music. You know, people ask me what my favorite place is, and my favorite place is wherever there's adequate electricity and Jason Heartless is on the drums and Johnny Biggs on the bass guitar, and I got the best crew in the world playing the most fun, exciting guitar soul music in the history of the world. So when I come back to Pittsburgh, we're playing Penn's Peak, the land of the spirit of the wild. When we come to Farmington, Penn, are you kidding me? It's called Timber Rock. What is the ultimate rock and roll guitar boy to play a place called Timber Rock, except for a guy that lives in the timber and rocks constantly? And, you know, I never did claim to retire because I still love my music. I'm in 2026, Eric. I'm having the most intense, the sound of my band, Jason Heartless on drums and Johnny Big on bass guitar, it's never been more dynamic. It's never been more fun. It's never been more greasy, more exhilarating, and more. The band is better than it's ever been. So thank you for having me back to Pennsylvania. I love it now more than ever. It's good. I promise when we get on stage on the 11th of September, 2026, that will be the most important concert of my life. And of course, the night before at Penn's Peak, that'll be the most important concert of my life. And then the next night in Jackson, Michigan, doing a military fundraiser, that will be the most important concert of my life. So I still love, in fact, I love it now more than ever. And I'm an old man. I'll be 78. I'll be celebrating my 77th deer season this year. So I remained cocked, locked, and ready to rock the Glock around the clock, Dr. Spock. And you people who love real music, I love you.
0: Oh, and we love you right back. So when I saw that you were coming, and of course, I'm going to be there right up front, seeing it was on 9/11, I thought to myself two things. One, there's probably nobody else I'd rather see on that special day. And two, it reminded me of my dear friend, Charlie Daniels. One time we were together, and I thanked Charlie for standing up for America. And he said to me, you know, Eric, she's got a lot to stand up for. Well, that conversation could have been with you, which we're having right now. Playing on 9/11 here in this great free country, what are your thoughts?
2: Well, you know, it's emotional every time I get on stage, no matter when or where, because I was raised in the epicenter of work ethic and goodwill and decency and neighborliness and God, family, country, law and order, Detroit, 1948. So my dad was a drill sergeant in the U.S. Army Cavalry, which explains a lot of my attitude in life. And he disciplined us to put our heart and soul into everything we do. You know, Eric, that when we hit the stage on September 11th, after all these years, That emotion will be even more intense. It'll be something I have to manage because I'm a very patriotic, America-loving guy. I love freedom. I love the original Founding Fathers' vision 250 years ago. And it's a dichotomy, a double-edged sword, if you will, a saber, that we're celebrating 250 years of the vision of self-evident truth-based God-given individual rights as guaranteed by that sacred document, the U.S. Constitution, the Bill of Rights. But it's more emotional now than ever because this is not the United States of America of our founding fathers. Every bureaucracy is corrupt. Every bureaucracy is abusive of power, whether it's the IRS or the NFA or the USA or the ATF. They're all corrupt. And so it breaks my heart that we're celebrating freedom. By the way, people still carve out an independent lifestyle. That's who comes to the Ted Nugent concerts, especially in Pennsylvania. It's intense beyond measure. But on that Memorial Day, when those towers came down, and nobody can explain why Building 7 came down or why there was a passport that didn't burn up in the so-called explosion, we're both celebratory of remembering that sacred moment, but we're also really pissed off that we haven't got adequate answers from our elected employees who have a duty and accountability to we the people. So I will unleash a star-spangled banner on that stage that night. And I'm going to look you in the eye, Eric, because you and I will share tears of blood celebrating the loss of all those American lives and the loss of respect for Uncle Sam for not giving us all the answers. It's really a two-edged sword, but I will celebrate it like nobody else. I guarantee you that.
3: Yeah, the way we know that's a guarantee we can take to the bank. So we got to talk about new music. A couple years ago, when Detroit Muscle came out, the phone calls started lighting up. Do we have some new music in the pipeline? Because I'm going to follow it up with a greedy question because I want to have it and play it for my listeners.
2: I will get you the first copy. I'm writing a new song. You can edit this title as you see fit for your radio program. But I've written probably the greatest song I've ever written. It's called Get the F*** Out of the Left Lane. And it's a song about driving. It's a song about driving the highways of America and running into idiots who will not get out of the left lane, and they blockade everybody because they have no soul. They're discourteous. They're numb nuts. But it's a rocking song, and it's a high energy song. And again, with Jason Heartless on drums, the greatest drummer in the world, Johnny Big on bass guitar and vocals. I got the best band in the world. We get together. In fact, when we get on stage to do sound checks, all these new grinding rhythms and grooves and guitar theme lines come pouring out because I so thoroughly escaped the music. Unfortunately, a lot of my musical heroes, they failed to escape the music, and they did so by poisoning themselves with drugs and alcohol. And of course, they escaped it by dying. I don't do drugs and alcohol. I don't do stupid stuff. I have the mystical flight of the arrow, hunting dogs that I train every day. Here's my whistle. In fact, I got to be careful blowing it. They'll all come to me right now. But the point is that when we get on stage, the music, even as an old man at 78 this year in 2026, the musical inspirations and stimuli are as pure as when I was a little boy trying to play Chuck Berry music. So, yes, there will be new music. I only have the title of that one song that I just gave you a moment ago. You can edit accordingly. But it's a love song. It's a love song for the left lane freedom and the people who interfere with left lane freedom. So it's a fun song, which I think describes all of my music. Doesn't fun songs describe all of my music?
3: You know, fun songs and love songs. That's all you write.
2: Yes. Animal loving songs, barbecue songs, freedom songs, and really sexy, dangerous girl songs.
3: Oh, amen. All wrapped up in the American flag. If you're just tuning in, he needs no introduction. We've got Ted Nugent on the phone with us tonight. He is coming to the Timber Rock Amphitheater in Farmington next week, September 11th, and it's going to be a dynamite show. So I've been looking forward to doing this. You know, we went back and forth with being able to work with your schedule to get you on. One of my favorite songs, one of the favorite songs of so many Ted Nugent fans, is a song that maybe a lot of casual fans don't know, and it's got a great backstory. Tell us about Fred Bear.
2: Well, Fred Bear is a hero to everybody who understands the moral, intellectual, spiritual responsibility to be stewards of God's miraculous creation as a hunter, a fisherman, a trapper, a rancher, a farmer. And when you find clear air, soil, and water, when you find really quality environment, you'll find hunting families that are participating. And Fred Bear was a hero and an inspiration to all the conservationists and all the real environmentalists who actually balance herds and eat the ultimate diet of venison and wild game. And he was born in Pennsylvania right after, I think it was 1906. And he came to Michigan to pursue that industrial revolution in the Motor City. And he was he was fascinated by the mystical flight of the arrow. And anybody who's ever celebrated archery realizes that the origins of Zen, the origins of martial arts, the origins of finding the great powerful spirit that God has blessed us with and putting it to reverential use is ultimately experienced in the mystical flight of the arrow. I was born in 1948 in Detroit, and my dad was already a follower of Fred Bear, who was promoting this new bear archery. And I got to hunt with him. We met with him. The family spent time with him. I spent his last 20-some years at his hunting camp up in northern Michigan. And when he died in 1988, after our last hunt together in 87, that guitar lick came out in a pure, spontaneous, emotional eruption, referencing the loss of the great man Fred Bear. And when we play that song on September 11th, especially Penn's Peak on September 10th, and then in Farmington on September 11th, watch the people in the audience when I begin the song Fred Bear. It is an emotional celebration of our hands-on conservation resource stewardship lifestyle and the purity and the essentiality of the annual hunting season, where we perform our spiritual duties to God by balancing the herds and providing the only healthy diet available to man. It's called venison, whether it's a squirrel or a rabbit or a sandhill crane or a dove or a quail or a woodcock or a grouse or a moose or an antelope or a bear. It's all venison, and that's why at 78, I'm a little healthier than the rest of the guys who don't eat as much venison as I do. So that's what the Fred Bear song represents. At the end of the song, in the chorus, it sings, "In the wind, he's still alive." And that song, I am bombarded every day of my life, Eric, from families that the Fred Bear song is their annual family get together, not just at hunting camp. Thank God we can hunt on Sundays in Pennsylvania. Hello, bunch of idiots that wouldn't allow people to hunt on Sundays, which is 50% of most people's seasons. But the point is the hunting families of Pennsylvania, we have a deep spiritual relationship with God's miraculous creation. And Fred Bear was a guiding light on how to be a conscientious, respectful, even reverential participant in God's miracle. And that's why hunting, fishing, and trapping is the last really pure environmental benefit that mankind can perform. And so that song Fred Bear goes deep into the hearts and souls of people. And I want to thank everybody and thank you for playing that song on the radio, because the hippies and the goofballs and the dopers in the industry, they don't like me, they don't like Fred Bear, they don't like hunting, they don't like hunters, they don't like ranchers, they don't like conservatives, they don't like constitutionalists. So when we play the Fred Bear song, we not only celebrate this great piece of music about a great man, but we also celebrate that it pisses off idiots. So it's a bonus celebration.
3: 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Well, you heard him. 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

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New stuff from Alabama Shakes coming up. New stuff from Victor Vieira Bronco's Bark Culture. Right now we are listening to Believe from their 2025 record, Spirits of the Dead Are Watching.

Silver Jews, going back to 2001 off of their album Bright Flight. That was Death of an Era of Sorrows. Before that, Glass Triangle, new music off of their album 3x1. The track was called Madeira Cascade, and new music from Alabama Shakes, Tea Time, off of their new record I Must Be Dreaming. This is an experiment with time on WRCT Pittsburgh. Do you ride a bike or walk in Pittsburgh? Do you want safer streets and respect for motorists? 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This is Victor Vieira Bronco's Bark Culture off their new album, The Giant is Awkward.

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1: 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So we'll be playing music long after your sorry corpse has evaporated in a blinding flash of light and heat. 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
2: Before we get started, I'd like to remind you that the views, thoughts, and opinions expressed in this show are solely those of individuals involved and do not necessarily represent those of WRCT Pittsburgh and its members.
3: One of the key words in Origins of Totalitarianism is loneliness. The social ties between peoples have loosened. And according to Hannah Arendt, loneliness gives the experience of being superfluous. And this experience of superfluity makes people open for totalitarian ideologies. It opens them up for populist leaders and so on.
4: That's Marley Heyer, and this is Alternative Radio. I'm David Barsamian. This edition of AR features Marley Heyer on Hannah Arendt and the origins of totalitarianism. Hannah Arendt is one of the most original and influential political thinkers and scholars of this epoch. Her work and her ideas today are as relevant as ever. She wrote about ideology, racism, totalitarianism, imperialism, terror, propaganda, and anti-Semitism. She's best known for concepts such as the human condition, the banality of evil, and the origins of totalitarianism. She identifies loneliness and isolation as key factors in enabling totalitarianism and for people succumbing to the rantings and ravings of demagogues. Hannah Arendt warns, in totalitarian regimes, quote, people are deprived not only of their capacity to act, but also their capacity to think and to judge. And with such people, you can do what you please, unquote. Her magisterial work, The Origins of Totalitarianism, continues to be studied and read today. To talk about Hannah Arendt's life and work is Marley Heyer. Marley Heyer is Professor Emeritus of Public Philosophy at Erasmus University in Rotterdam, the Netherlands. She spoke at Erasmus University in Rotterdam. And now, Marley Heyer.
3: We're living in turbulent times. What long was thought to be something of the past, that is, war in Europe, is now an everyday reality for Ukrainians and threatens to become a reality for all of us. Both the advance of far-right parties in Europe, like, for example, Germany, the Netherlands, France, Hungary, Italy, and so on, as well as the terror of the Putin regime, are a menace to the democratic world that our parents and grandparents built up after the Second World War and further built up after the Cold War. And to make it more complicated, we feel threatened in our human existence by climate change, by artificial intelligence, and by the many wars that are carrying on today in the Middle East, in Syria, in Africa, and so on. What can we learn from Hannah Arendt in this situation? And to start with one of her first lessons, I will give you a quote that is at the end of her Origins of Totalitarianism, a book of 1951. And there she says, "There remains the fact that the crisis of our time and its central experience have brought forth an entirely new form of government, which, as a potentially and ever-present danger, is only too likely to stay with us from now on." And this is about totalitarianism. Thus, for her, it is a fact that happened in European history, that totalitarianism emerged in our political and societal system. And the fact that this has happened, that totalitarianism exists as a political model, implies that it will stay, remain with us forever. And that's a very threatening message. It implies that we have to be aware always of the danger of totalitarianism. And nowadays, I would say that this danger is, to a certain extent, becoming something that really threatens our worldwide model of democracy. So, what can we learn from Hannah Arendt? This woman that was born in 1906 in one of the suburbs of Hanover and died in New York in 1975. She grew up in Königsberg, which is the far east of, was the far east of Germany, is now Russia. And that's the city of Immanuel Kant, the German philosopher. And she was only 16 when she already read the three critiques of Immanuel Kant. So she was a very, very curious person who wanted to know and learn everything. She studied philosophy and theology in Marburg, the other side of Germany, did a PhD in Heidelberg with Karl Jaspers, and finished her dissertation in 1929, so she was only 23 when she finished her dissertation. In 1933, she was captured by the Gestapo in Germany and was kept in prison for 8 days. And after that, she fled to Paris, where she worked for a Jewish organization. And what she did there is that she researched anti-Semitism in the business and also in social organizations. And that already is her first step for what became later the first part of her Origins of Totalitarianism, which is called anti-Semitism. When the Germans invaded France, the government decided to intern all the Jewish refugees. So Hannah Arendt ended up in the south of France in a camp, and there she fled and arrived in Lisbon, and from there she took the boat together with her husband to New York. After arrival, she was a stateless citizen, and statelessness is something that she has written about a lot, because you can have human rights, but if there's no state or no political community that guarantees that rights, you have no ground to stand on or to appeal to a court or whatever for your rights. So being stateless implies that you have no rights. And for her, a person has to have the right to have rights. In New York, she started to write The Origins of Totalitarianism. Or you could say that she already started this in Germany, but when in New York, she worked as a journalist and she compiled all the essays that she had already written and expanded it with a lot of other thoughts on totalitarianism. After the publication of this book, The Origins of Totalitarianism, in 1951, she became a well-known person in America. Her talents and expertise was immediately recognized. In 1951, she also became a citizen of the U.S., so her statelessness ended at that time. So what can we learn from this philosopher? Or, to be honest, she wanted to be called a political thinker rather than a philosopher, because for her, philosophy is what she learned in Germany. And after writing The Origins of Totalitarianism, she thought, what I want to do is that I understand what is happening politically with our societal system, with our political system. So what I want to do is kind of summarize the elements of totalitarianism that she describes in her book, and then I focus on the antidotes against totalitarianism, and I call them political antidotes, but also antidotes in a philosophical sense, like the concepts that she develops as an antidote to totalitarianism. And then I further elaborate on certain concepts that also are kind of antidotes against this totalitarianism, to end my lecture with the promise that Hannah Arendt leaves behind for us. So it's not only pessimistic, but also optimistic. What Hannah Arendt wants with her book, The Origins of Totalitarianism, and I would say what she wants with her entire work, is to understand, in German, verstehen, to stand on, for example, the location where someone else stands, to really stand everywhere and understand every position. But it's also a kind of wondering what happens if she looks back from New York, looks back at what happened in Germany, what happened from the end of the 19th century until 1945, which events, which stories, which ideologies, which institutions brought forth the catastrophe that struck the Jewish population, but also other populations. What happens? How to understand it? And it might be easy to kind of indicate causes and say, well, that's the cause and it's very easy, you can understand, it started here and there it ends. But that's not what Hannah Arendt wants. She wants to know what the hidden layers of history are. What are the multitude of factors that contributed to this emergence of totalitarianism? And she uses a specific word to explain that, and that's this crystallizing process. It implies that there's many elements, so there's all these stories, institutions, ideologies, and so on, that they kind of are getting interwoven and then crystallize into totalitarianism. And that makes it clear that there's not one cause, but there are many, many issues, many, many elements, which in a different context get a different meaning and then crystallize into totalitarianism. So it might be that the context saves us from anti-democratic tendencies. But if the context changes, for example, because in other countries, like for example, if the Alternative for Germany, for Alternative für Deutschland in Germany also become the first party in Germany, and if that's the same in Italy, in the UK, and in France, Le Rassemblement National, then the context in Europe is changing, and then ideologies, stories, points of views can get a different meaning. And that's what Hannah Arendt shows that happened in the 1930s and 40s. The main elements that she uses as parts of the book is anti-Semitism, imperialism, and totalitarianism. The first part starts in the 19th century, and it is a kind of history of anti-Semitism. And the main question that Hannah Arendt raises here is, how is it possible that all these beautiful promises that the French Revolution brought, equality, freedom, fraternity, how come it didn't bring something good? How could it be that it brought a catastrophe and that it brought the concentration camps of the Nazis and the work camps of the Soviets, and that it even brought an attempt to totally eradicate one group of people? Taking this question as the lead, she describes this history and shows that the Jews, due to the rights that they got as citizens of a nation state, they were nationalized, they got a national identity. They also wanted to assimilate, and they became secularized. And they thought that they would become ever more equal with all other German or European citizens. But in reality, the adverse happened. And the anti-Semitism grew with the secularization and assimilation of the Jews. According to Arendt, the anti-Semitism that grew in the 19th century was a modern political anti-Semitism, which she discerns from a religious anti-Semitism. So it's a specific ideology, and an ideology is always an all-encompassing story that pretends to be the key of history and that also pretends to have the solution of all societal problems. And it's always a story which has one idea, and that idea continues until the end. This ideology, in this case, that the Jews were the enemies, that they wanted to have world power, that we had to be afraid of them, one of the ways to prepare for totalitarianism. And Hannah Arendt is not very lenient to the Jews themselves. She accuses them of naivety. And you will understand that after the publication of The Origins of Totalitarianism, where she at the end also describes how totalitarian experiments in the concentration camps had an impact on how Jews themselves behaved in the concentration camps, made groups of Jews quite angry, which was enforced later by the publication of her report of the trial of Eichmann. But I'll talk about that later. It's 600 pages, so it's almost impossible to summarize this book. But this is more or less the first part. And then another preparing ground next to anti-Semitism is imperialism. And that's especially the 19th century imperialism, which implies that European countries colonized many countries in Africa. And I think in 1880s, about 80% of the 80% of the world's surface was in possession of European countries. So the Europeans were really dominating the world, and they divided Africa among European countries, where we still see the problems from today. And what was strange is that in the 19th century, most European countries became full-blown nation states. And a nation state, what is special about a nation state, is that state, nation, and territory are coinciding. So they are more or less the same. So that would mean that if you go beyond the borders of the nation state and you colonize other people, other populations, that they have to become citizens of this nation. But most mother countries didn't want to do that. So there came political problems overseas, because also the inhabitants of the colonized countries thought that they would be equal citizens, equal to the citizens of the motherland, which gave a lot of political struggle in the 20th century. Something that she mentions especially is that this imperialism in the first place gave a lot of wealth. There was even talk before the First World War of a golden age. There was so much richness coming from imperialism. You could compare it to the globalization that we experienced since the 1990s until 2008. That also was a kind of golden age. But making historical parallels is very dangerous, because you can make conclusions which are not correct. So I say it with a certain prudence, a certain hesitation. But if you look back today to what happened after the Second World War and happened after the Cold War, and how our economic system has changed, how our political landscape has changed, there will be certain similarities to the history that Hannah Arendt described, as well as, of course, many differences. And it's the reason why I say it is to make you aware that there are always a lot of elements that together can crystallize in something that we maybe do not want. Because of this political problem that citizens overseas were not accepted as normal citizens of the nation state, you see that an ideology of racism is invented. The Western countries, the Western citizens, think themselves superior to the colonized populations. One of the things that Hannah Arendt says is that the racism that is developed in the colonies is subsequently transported to Europe itself. And there you see that the citizens in nation states think of minorities, the word itself already says it, as people who are inferior to the superior majority of a country. Most old empires, right, the Russian Empire, the German Empire, and so on, had the Habsburg Empire had collapsed, and that new nation states were installed that couldn't defend the rights of minorities, although there were a lot of refugees after this collapse of the empires and a lot of displaced persons. It becomes clear that the position of refugees, and especially of Jewish refugees, was defenseless. Their rights were not guaranteed, even though after the First World War there were certain minority treaties, but the nation states couldn't defend these rights. And for Hannah Arendt, this makes her conclude that the nation states declined. So the last part is about totalitarianism itself. Arendt shows you had this preparing ground, the preparing ground of the anti-Semitism, the preparing ground of imperialism, and then after World War I, there is a wave of anti-Semitic totalitarian movements. That's, I would say, is not something that we see today. We see the rise of anti Islamic parties, but after the pandemic, the Islam is no longer a key issue for these right-wing political parties. It's more refugees than Islam nowadays. There is a wave of anti-democratic parties, and I wouldn't say that we know this as movement. It's movements. It's more parties nowadays than movements. The goal of these movements is to bring into movement the masses. So the masses have to move, and these masses are often the socially and economically superfluous individuals. One of the key words in this part of the origins of totalitarianism is loneliness. Due to inflation, unemployment, you could say today, flexible jobs, flexible living, everything has become flexible. The social ties between peoples have loosened. And according to Hannah Arendt, loneliness, but also worldliness, so people are not rooted anymore in a specific local world, gives the experience of being superfluous. And this experience of superfluity makes people open for totalitarian ideologies. It opens them up for populist leaders and so on. So these masses of atomized individuals have to be brought into movement and, in the end, to reach totalitarian domination. What she sees as part of these totalitarian movements, parties and leaders is a mixture of lies, half-truths,

0: affects everyone, and especially everyone who resists. At the end, even the most loyal supporters are in danger and are not safe anymore. And then the last phase is the dismantlement of the national state. So the state apparatus is dismantled. The democracy is already dismantled. There is a secret police who organizes everything. And then you see the rise of work camps, of concentration camps, and a complete totalitarian terror and domination. You might wonder, what then is totalitarianism? The trouble is that Hannah Arendt does not give a definition of totalitarianism. That has to do with her method, her philosophical method. She's part of the German phenomenology. And the phenomenology is not about determining the facts. No, it's about the way in which the world appears to us and how this appearance is experienced and how we give meaning to these experiences. So appearance is a key word in phenomenology. The world appears to us, we experience that in a way, and this experience we give meaning to. That implies that her work is not a search for historical or causal links that explain why totalitarianism emerged, but it's a gathering of stories, of analysis, of incidents, of everything that she can find. And subsequently, she discovers patterns in all this. And after that, I would say that Hannah Arendt is developing concepts, and she's not making like Immanuel Kant, a really systematic theory. So in her book, she doesn't define totalitarianism. What she does do is show these main elements that crystallize into totalitarianism. And keywords are this totalitarian movement, so masses that of atomized individuals that submit to a totalitarian leader or a totalitarian regime, very often silent or silent masses. You could, for example, say in Russia that the masses there are silenced. It's impossible to resist the Putin regime, but I'm not sure whether it's allowed to call it a totalitarian movement, because I would say that many citizens do not agree but are not able to disagree. A totalitarian ideology and a totalitarian government. And what is happening in totalitarianism is that the masses are mobilized in the name of an ideology. And it's aimed at total domination combined with a culture of hatred. And this culture of hatred was the hatred against the Jews. So in the Nazi regime and the Soviet Russia, the power was in the hands of the silenced masses, which had to be loyal. And there was not one party or one absolute ruler. The difference between totalitarianism and a dictatorship or a tyranny is that there's one party or one ruler. And it's not especially the masses that together are this totalitarian regime.
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0: If you would ask me if the Putin regime is totalitarian, I think it would need a very elaborate study to really

0: know whether it's totalitarian in the sense that Hannah Arendt uses it, and Hannah Arendt's book is one of the key publications in totalitarianism studies. I saw that the Carnegie Institute in the USA called Putin a neo-totalitarian regime, and that already makes clear that history is never exactly happening. An incident in history is never again happening in exactly the same way. If you would be Hannah Arendt today and you wanted to describe our current world, you have to start again. And of course you can use the elements that Hannah Arendt developed, but each situation has a new context and therefore has a new meaning. So the rest of her oeuvre, I would say, is developing antidotes against the totalitarianism. And the first antidote, the antidotes that I want to explain, I call them political antidotes because it's aimed at the political models, the political system. Arendt calls herself a political thinker, but to be honest, she didn't really develop a political theory or a political model that would counteract totalitarianism. She had, in the 1940s, during the Second World War, she was convinced that federalism, European federalism, would be the answer after the war. And that implied that she wanted to do away with the nation state. Because according to her, the nation state has brought so many wars, so many disasters, so she wanted to get rid of it. And she wasn't the only person at that moment. Many others thought in this same vein, but it was after the Second World War. What Europe itself did extra is that we developed supranational organizations, or you could say federations. Of course, the UN, the United Nations, is a federation. The EU is slowly, the EU is becoming more a federation, but until now it's a coalition of nation states. But I would say it protects us against the disasters of the nation state as it was in the beginning of the 20th century. What she, as a political thinker, pleads for also is investments in the public sphere. I'll talk about that later. And to stimulate political participation of citizens of all people, actually. Stronger than these political antidotes, I would say, are her philosophical concepts that she develops, especially in The Human Condition, a book of 1958, in which the key concepts are plurality and natality. In The Human Condition, which is aimed at the active life of human beings, so for her, acting, living together, doing things together, is the core business of human life. And it's interesting that she uses very often the word fact, but it means something like factuality. If you look in the world, how do human beings appear to you? They appear as persons who like to act together, and they do act together. They like to belong to communities, to neighborhoods, to the world, to have a home, and so on. So for her, this is the facts, the appearances that you can describe. In The Human Condition, her focus is on this active life, so not on the contemplative life, but on the active life, which is the condition par excellence of being human. And she makes a distinction between three things, vital issues that human beings do, and that is we labor, that is we reproduce, We work, that is, we fabricate all kinds of things, and we act. And action, activity of action, is speaking and acting together in the public sphere. In this, especially in this last activity, the action, the word plurality or the concept of plurality comes up. And plurality is the fact, again the fact, that man in plural and not man, the man of the universal rights, live on the earth and inhabit the world. So if you look around, it's not one man. We're not similar. We're plural. So it's man in plural that inhabit the world. And that implies that we're all different. We are equal in that sense that we're all different. And this human plurality is the basic condition of both our acting and our speaking together. And this has the factual character of equality and distinction. So we're all equal in that we're all different. That's the plurality that we as humans live with. But plurality for her is not only a fact, it's also something that we have to strive for, that we have to foster. Then I come to the second concept, the condition of natality. Natality is the reversed concept of mortality. Most philosophers are interested in mortality, and especially one of her key master philosophers, Heidegger, the awareness that we are mortal beings, that there will be a time that we as persons are no longer present here, that we do not even exist anymore, is the most essential feature of our being human. Hannah Arendt changes this, and she proposes natality as one of the most vital conditions of being human. And that implies that as a human being, we are born as a unique person. No one before us, no one today, and no one in the future will be exactly similar to what we are. All of us, we are unique persons. And that means that all of us will set in motion new processes because we are unique. And we do not do that only with our first birth, but also when we're born a second and a third and a fourth and so on time. And this second birth or 100th birth is happening every time that we enter the public sphere. If we enter the public sphere and someone asks you, who are you? You feel inclined to respond. And it would be kind of strange if you wouldn't respond. And in responding, you explain who you are. Or you say, well, I'm standing on this side, or I'm standing, and this is my point of view. At the moment that you're revealing yourself to another, that you're appearing to someone else, you are born again and again and again, because you set in motion new process each time that you respond to this question. And it's not only responding in a verbal sense, but also in acting, taking an initiative, make new beginnings. For Arendt, making new beginnings is a very, very specific human condition, something that we as humans are able to do. And what's interesting is that this idea didn't come because of her study on totalitarianism. No, this comes from long, long ago. It's coming from long ago, from her dissertation, which she finished in 1929. And her dissertation was still written in German. All the other books are written in English. And it was about Augustine, the bishop, a very Christian father, a church father. Because at that moment in time, the work of Augustine was very popular in German philosophy, and she was part of that, and wrote a dissertation on his love concept. One of the senses that pops up in this dissertation is initium ergo ut esset creatu est homo, antequem nemo fuit. That a beginning be made, man was created before whom there was nobody. Men are beginners. Without man, there is no beginning. So, in order to have a beginning, at the beginning of the, what is it, the world maybe already existed, but there was no beginning, there was no time. Man was created to have a beginning. And before that, there was nobody. So this sentence of Augustine is taken by Hannah Arendt as the most important capacity of human beings. We are beginners. We are always able to take an initiative, to do something new. Even though history has brought a lot of catastrophes, we are able to make a new beginning. And that's, of course, a very optimistic thought. And this is linked to this idea of natality. Because of our condition of natality, we are beginners. Because we're unique persons who are able to start something new. In the work after the human condition, but also still in the human condition, there are some other concepts and ideas of which I would say that they are antidotes against totalitarianism. And the first is the public space. I'll explain more about that. The second is thinking. And the third is the sensus communis. So this public space, she develops this her view on the public space, also in the human condition, is what exists in between persons. And she makes a difference between the material, in between the interesse. For example, we are gathered here, and there are a lot of materials, things like chairs, a cathedral, and so on, that makes it possible to meet, to speak together, and to act together. But there's also a non-material interesse, what happens between human beings. Both are part of the public sphere. And this public sphere is for her the space outside of our private house where we meet each other, where we talk to each other, and where we can respond to this question, who are you? And ultimately can act together and create in that sense a plurality. This idea of the public space where people meet, speak, and act together is linked to her concept of freedom. And freedom for her is the reason of being for politics, the raison d'être of politics, and that can only be achieved by acting together. So you need a public space to have freedom. And during the pandemic, this sentence or this idea of public space that I was quite critical about what European governments did, because they closed the public sphere. And closing the public sphere is an immense thing in relation to our freedom. Because the freedom to meet strangers, to meet unknown persons, to meet people who have a different view on the world, a different standpoint, is the raison d'être of politics. And even today, I would say we are living in a society ever more atomized and with a lack of public spaces. Most cafes are closing nowadays. There are less and less meeting possibilities. A Rotterdam journalist wrote not long ago that there was a kind of war against social contact, direct contact between persons. And I think he's right. The decline of the public sphere and the decline of the sphere where you can meet and talk and act together has an enormous political impact. Then the second issue, thinking. Hannah Arendt shows that one of the dangers that can bring totalitarianism is the danger that people, and especially masses, do not think anymore. And she develops her concept of thoughtlessness, that you do not think and just, yeah, do whatever you want, is developed in her report on the trial of the Nazi Eichmann. And in her book on him, she described, which was very much against what most people thought, that Eichmann was not a monster, but he was terribly normal, terribly and terrifying normal, something that many others in that position could have done. And what she refutes him is that he is unable to think, and especially to think from the standpoint of somebody else. And there again, you see this idea of the public sphere where you meet and speak and learn the standpoints of other persons. She comes back to this idea of thoughtlessness in her last book, The Life of the Mind, and the first part is about thinking. What she wonders there is that could the activity of thinking as such be among the conditions that make man abstain from evil doing, or even actually condition them against evil doing? So thinking, which implies that you also think what experiences or appearances imply and mean for someone else, could be a remedy against totalitarianism. To explain that a little bit more, in the last part of The Life of the Mind, she connects this to the idea that we have a kind of sixth sense, which is the common sense. We can share our experiences. We can share our perceptions. For example, if you have eaten something delicious, you can say, oh, it's delicious. Yeah, said the other person, said it's delicious. And then you have a common sense about your meal. And she translates this to politics, where you can also share your opinions or views. And by sharing them, you discover what you share with another person or where you disagree. Here, she introduces the idea that thinking enables you to make an image of the perspective of others. You take their standpoint into account. And by doing that, you try to judge about what the other does beyond your own particular and often unreliable perception. And in that sense, you try to think with others. And that's what she refuted Eichmann. He was not able to think for others or to think with others. Even though he tried to be a very obedient and disciplined worker, he didn't have any notion what his actions implied for the Jewish victims of his dealings. This way of thinking, Hannah Arendt calls an extended mentality, and that's a concept that she borrows from Immanuel Kant. So what you see is that after the origins of totalitarianism, she doesn't develop a complete theory or a political system that would protect us forever against totalitarianism. What she does do is that she develops certain concepts, and if you sum them up, you see that there is a kind of theory behind it, which implies that we have to protect our public sphere. We have to protect our participating as citizens in the democracy, in the politics. We have to try to discipline ourselves to think with others, to take their point of view, to really stand at the standpoint that they have. And we have to be aware that as human beings, we're always able to respond and always able to take an initiative and therefore to change the course of history. The promise that Hannah Arendt writes down at the end of The Origin is that every end in history necessarily contains a new beginning. This beginning is the promise, the only message which the end can ever produce. So even in Russia, even if everything turns even worse in Russia or even in and similar in Europe, even then there will always be a new beginning. That's part of our history. That doesn't mean that we can be relaxed. We have to be aware of thoughtlessness, aware of loneliness, of a too large individualization, of a lack of social life. We have to be aware of worldlessness if we are all rooted and hyper-flexible, not binding ourselves to anything in the world. We have this continuing danger of totalitarian regimes. We have to remain beginners. We have to foster plurality and the multiplicity of public spheres. We have to continue to act in concert and keep on making new beginnings. And I would like to end with a concept that Donna Haraway, the American philosopher, biologist, took from Hannah Arendt, and that's responsibility. And I would say, combining these two thinkers, it is a fact, something that we can see as an appearance of our world. It is a fact that human beings are response-able beings, persons who can take an initiative, who can always respond to the political situation and counteract, in this case, very anti-democratic tendencies of our time. Thank you very much.
1: 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She spoke at Erasmus University in Rotterdam, the Netherlands. Marley Heyer is Professor Emeritus of Public Philosophy at Erasmus University in Rotterdam. 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Joe Ritchie is our general manager and editor. I'm David Barsamyan. Thank you for listening.
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6: 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Christian Zionists are in a codependent...
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9: From Berlin, Germany, and New York, this is Democracy Now!
10: Their message was unmistakable. If your speech challenges those in power or exposes uncomfortable truths about Palestine, you can be singled out, punished, and made an example, and made into a warning for everyone else.
9: As the Trump administration continues to try to deport Mahmoud Khalil, the Columbia University student protest leader and Palestinian activist is refusing to stay silent. He has just published a remarkable memoir about his life and the 104 days he was held in an ICE jail. The book is titled No Land to Stand On, Notes from Detention. Then we look at the state of international law as the Trump administration escalates its attack on the International Criminal Court.
11: The United States is equally opposed to the out-of-control institution known as the International Criminal Court. We will never allow U.S. service members or anyone else to be investigated or given show trials by an anti-American tribunal with no jurisdiction over us.
9: We will speak to the German human rights lawyer Wolfgang Kallak about the International Criminal Court, the 80th anniversary of the end of the Nuremberg trials, and the 1961 assassination of Patrice Lumumba, the first prime minister of the Democratic Republic of the Congo. Wolfgang Kalak is representing Lumumba's family. They've spent years trying to seek justice from Belgium. All that and more coming up. Welcome to Democracy Now!, democracynow.org, The War and Peace Report. I'm Amy Goodman, today broadcasting from Berlin, Germany. The Pentagon said Wednesday it had finished pulling all U.S. forces out of Iraq. The final troops departed from an air base in northern Iraq under an agreement between the Iraqi and U.S. governments. U.S. forces first invaded Iraq in 2003 to overthrow Saddam Hussein and left in 2011. Before returning to Iraq in 2014 to fight the Islamic State group, which had seized much of Iraq. The withdrawal comes amidst the ongoing U.S. and Israeli war on Iran, which has spilled into Iraq through clashes between U.S. forces and Iran-backed militias. Some Baghdad residents welcome withdrawal of U.S.-led coalition forces from Iraq. This is a local resident.
12: Our feeling? It fills our heart with joy, and I feel on the day of the U.S. forces withdrawal is like I am born again, and I am 70 years old. The withdrawal of American forces is the withdrawal of the occupier. We should invest to let militias as well surrender their weapons to the government. There's nothing left. Surrender your weapons to the government and let the government be the one responsible to protect me and you on the ground, sky, and water.
9: In Iran, the rial has hit yet another record low, trading at more than $2.5 million to the dollar, less than a month after its previous record low, as the U.S.-Israeli war in Iran continues to take a heavy toll on the economy. This comes as the Trump administration's imposed new sanctions on 10 people and companies in China, Hong Kong, and Pakistan that it claims helped Iran acquire weapons. Meanwhile, the Iranian foreign minister, Abbas Araghchi, received U.S. feedback via Qatari mediators in Doha Tuesday on a 7-day plan to reopen the Strait of Hormuz. Iran had made the proposal last week, which President Trump rejected, leading Qatar to step in and mediate. In the occupied West Bank, more than 100 Israeli settlers rioted overnight Monday in the village of Jalud, stopping a displaced Palestinian family from going back to their home. Settlers had taken over two houses belonging to the Tubasi family weeks earlier. Israel's high court had ordered Israeli forces earlier this month to make sure the family could return. But roughly 10 minutes after soldiers escorted the family to their home, the settlers swarmed in, according to witnesses. The settlers torched the houses, blocked roads, and threw rocks at Israeli officers and Palestinians. This is Wael Tubasi, who was forced to flee his home due to Israeli settler attacks.
13: When we arrived, the houses were damaged beyond description. They damaged everything. The doors, the tiles were removed. The stairs were removed. They smashed the bathrooms, doors, and windows. They left nothing. Everything was broken and removed.
9: In Gaza, Israel killed a senior Hamas commander, Izzaldin al-Baik, in an airstrike. Palestinian officials say the Israeli strike hit a residential apartment building in Gaza City. A second person died from wounds after the attack, according to Gaza health officials. Later on Tuesday, an Israeli airstrike near a medical clinic in the Jabalia refugee camp killed one person. This is a resident of the refugee camp.
14: The camp is full of residents. Of course, the residents are not a small number, and the houses in the camp are weak. They cannot withstand strikes like these. As you can see, no house avoided damage from this bombing.
9: In a 6-3 ruling, the conservative majority in the U.S. Supreme Court is temporarily allowing the Trump administration to continue swiftly deporting immigrants to third countries they have no ties to. Justices Sonia Sotomayor, Elena Kagan, and Ketanji Brown Jackson argued to keep a lower court order in place that blocked the policy, forcing Trump officials to cancel at least one deportation flight with about 70 immigrants bound to third countries. During Trump's second term, an estimated 25,000 immigrants have been deported from the U.S. to third countries, where many have faced torture, arbitrary detention, persecution, and other dangerous conditions. The Supreme Court is expected to hear arguments in the case in December, which will lead to a final ruling. Among the countries immigrants have been sent to are Liberia, Equatorial Guinea, Honduras, and the Central African Republic under secretive third country agreements with the Trump administration. California's banning local, state, and federal law enforcement agents from using gloves that can release painful electric shocks to people in custody. The ban will take effect next year and remain in place until 2030. In August, it was reported ICE, Immigration and Customs Enforcement, would spend up to $20 million to purchase thousands of these gloves. The devices are manufactured by Compliant Technologies, LLC, based in Lexington, Kentucky, and have been used in recent years by police departments and jails. This comes as ICE is preparing to hire an additional 5,000 new employees by the end of this year. The latest hiring surge was reported by the New York Times and comes after ICE quietly fired a wave of recent hires who were quickly employed by the agency last year without proper vetting or training amidst Trump's mass deportation campaign. In Texas, the Trump administration's filed federal criminal charges against Wilbur Rafael Garces Perez, the 28-year-old Venezuelan asylum seeker who was shot by an ICE agent in Austin earlier this month while making deliveries for DoorDash. Federal prosecutors are accusing Garces Perez of resisting and assaulting a federal officer. The ICE agent who shot Garces Perez was not wearing a body camera. His attorney, Kate Lincoln Goldfinch, had a scheduled call with him Tuesday morning from ICE detention when she heard he'd been taken to a federal courthouse in Austin. She posted this statement on social media.
15: We were able to get to the courthouse and I was able to see Wilbur. He was clearly very emotionally distraught and in so much pain. He was dizzy, he was lightheaded, he was wincing. He couldn't believe that this was happening to him. Everything that has happened to him, this is the ninth day since he's been shot, and he still has a bullet inside his body.
9: Clergy leaders of different faiths in California have begun an eight-day, 96-mile pilgrimage demanding the shutdown of ICE jails. The march started Tuesday from the troubled Adelanto ICE jail in the Mojave Desert and is headed to Los Angeles. This is Michelle Arkin with the group No Camps California.
16: This is about bringing awareness and helping people understand the inhumane conditions that exist in this facility here, where they have been holding people, many of them illegally, and they have been exposed to abuse and lack of medical care and go without clean water.
9: Former special counsel Jack Smith faced off with Republican senators Tuesday at a tense Senate Judiciary Committee hearing, defending the two prosecutions he brought against President Trump for attempting to overturn the results of the 2020 election. Smith said his team followed standard practice and dismissed claims he was politically motivated. This is former special counsel Jack Smith on Tuesday.
17: I stand by my decisions as special counsel, including my decision to bring charges against President Trump. I made those decisions without regard to President Trump's political association, activities, beliefs, or candidacy in the 2024 presidential election.
18: In Spain, the government's issued a ban on all evictions until 2030, as well as an automatic renewal of rental contracts. The proposal still needs to be approved by the Spanish parliament, where the prime minister, Pedro Sanchez's coalition, doesn't hold a majority. This comes after mass protests over Spain's housing crisis erupted in the wake of the eviction of 87-year-old Madrid pensioner Mari Carmen. According to her lawyer, she will now be returning home where she's lived for 70 years, nearly her entire lifetime. Protesters have set up a camp of more than 100 tents in Madrid's Puerta del Sol Square, and tens of thousands have taken to the streets nationwide. This is a protester.
19: We all have a right to a home. Now it could happen to a person like Mari Carmen, but later on it could happen to you. They can kick you out of your house, and you must defend it because it is a right.
18: President Donald Trump and the world's wealthiest tech executives Tuesday signed a set of voluntary safety standards for artificial intelligence. Trump hosted several members of his cabinet and Congress, as well as SpaceX, Elon Musk, Meta's Mark Zuckerberg, Anthropic's Dario Amodei, NVIDIA's Jensen Huang, OpenAI's Greg Brockman, Google's Sundar Pichai, and others in the industry for an event at the White House. President Trump has also renamed artificial intelligence superintelligence and launched a new AI-powered government chatbot named America.gov, where people can access federal government sources. The AI tool so far cites facts that contradict Trump's allegations of election fraud and other false claims made by his administration. This comes as Trump has repeatedly rejected calls to regulate AI, calling warnings about the threat of superintelligent machines a hoax. Meanwhile, in California, protesters gathered outside OpenAI's annual Dev Day conference in San Francisco Tuesday.
20: We are demanding that OpenAI do the bare minimum, that they cut their contracts with the Pentagon, that they stop allowing ICE to use their technologies to hire new employees, and that they sign the Democracy Pledge to be one among many businesses who will stand up and defend free and fair elections.
18: And the 2026 Right Livelihood Awards were announced on Wednesday in Stockholm, Sweden. The award is widely known as the Alternative Nobel Prize. The winners include Jalila Haider, a human rights lawyer who defends some of Pakistan's most vulnerable communities, the Rural Women's Assembly for organizing rural women across South Africa, the Georgian Young Lawyers Association for building and safeguarding democracy in the nation of Georgia, and AI researcher Timnit Gebru, who's the founder of the Distributed AI Research Institute. Gebru spoke to Democracy Now! About how artificial intelligence is entrenching societal biases and inequality.
21: And so we warned about also people interacting with these kinds of texts output by these kinds of systems, attributing a mind behind whatever text they're seeing. And so, right now, these chatbots like Claude or ChatGPT are designed to make you believe that there's some sort of superhuman brain behind whatever is outputting these texts. And that's hugely dangerous. And even though we weren't speaking about chatbots back then, we were already talking about the tendency of people to attribute a mind behind these texts. And so, which means that, they can be deceived into believing that there's something something more than a model outputting text. And the final thing we warned about was, what is the cost of pursuing this singular direction in terms of research and resources? What is the cost of shutting out all other possible futures, all other ways of building machine learning systems, which is a subspecialty of artificial intelligence, or any other kind of paradigm, because it seemed like the whole field was only investing in this singular direction of building larger and larger models that are guzzling all of the data, I mean, stealing so many people's works, and based on exploited labor and killing the environment. I want people to understand that tech does not have to be the way it is right now, but I always loved math and physics, and I also thought it was a refuge from the messy world of war, and which is what made me leave Ethiopian politics. But I later learned that that's not true. Actually, the war and politics that I left is what drives the world of math and science and technology as well. And if we don't understand that, we'll continue to harm our own people and as engineers and scientists, build terrible and harmful products instead of ones that actually support our communities.
18: That was Timnit Gebru, the founder of the Distributed AI Research Institute. She is a recipient of the 2026 Right Livelihood Award announced today in Stockholm, Sweden. And those are some of the headlines. This is Democracy Now!, democracynow.org. Coming up, Mahmoud Khalil has just published a memoir. It's called No Land to Stand On, Notes from Detention. He'll join us live. Stay with us.

0: 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We exponentiate. Euler's number raised to not 0.883 is 2.418. Multiply by 1,000 to result 2,418. 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Result 2,819. Multiply 25. 5 by 9 is 45. 5 by 1 is 5, and 4 is 9. 5 by 8 is 40. 5 by 2 is 10, and 4 is 14. 20 by 9 is 180. 20 by 1 is 20, and 10 is 30. 20 by 8 is 160. 20 by 2 is 40, and 10 is 50. Sum 70,475. 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Multiply 11. 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Divide 10. 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

0: 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The mother of community radio. Welcome to One World Radio. I am your host, Mark Lucier, joined by Kyle here in the States and Keelan and Kusi an ocean away in South Africa. How are you guys? How is it on your side?
1: Oh, we're amazing, Mark. Thank you so much. And Kyle as well. Welcome back.
0: Thank you. Good to see you again.
1: Yeah, it's some beautiful weather here. Quite hot, actually.
0: You guys took all of our warm weather. Now it's all rainy and cloudy here, but I'm happy for you guys. Well, we'll get started. Our guest today is Dr. George Sims, a man who has lived an extraordinary life. Dr. Sims pursued his undergraduate education in Southern California, gaining further training in Europe, and ultimately specializing in family practice medicine, working both in the U.S. and China through private and academic settings. He continued his graduate studies in psychology and later in medical ethics at Harvard Divinity School. Dr. Sims has decades of experience working as a family practice physician. Towards the end of his career, he transitioned into working with hospice and palliative patients. These patients offered him many new perspectives on life. He's also known some pretty remarkable people, like renowned neurologist Dr. Viktor Frankl, whom he developed a close friendship with. Dr. Sims is also the author of a book titled Broken Glass that offers insights into the complexities of human suffering and inner strength, while also highlighting getting older and the wisdom that comes with it. Dr. George Sims, thank you for joining us here on One World Radio.
2: You're welcome. Thank you for having me on.
0: Well, George, we really appreciate it. If you want to start just by adding on to that introduction, it's one thing when we introduce you, but we would love to hear more from you and what your life has entailed and how you got to this point and why you're on this show.
2: I suppose my professional life, if I were to encapsulate it, my professional life could probably be characterized with one word, holism, H-O-L-I-S-M. By that I mean I had been in medical practice for a number of years when I began to realize that patients were more than their biology. I attended also theological seminary, and I quickly realized patients are more than their religious orientation. And I got a PhD in psychology, and I realized people are more than their minds. And so I, over time, became quite taken by the fact that I wanted to obtain as much of a whole person view of the patient as I could. And I didn't want to become a psychologist. I didn't want to become a theologian. I really wanted to remain a clinician, but a clinician which saw the patient as a whole person. So that engineered me in a way down certain paths to prepare myself to develop this philosophy of life, really, of seeing people as whole people, not just in their biology, not just in their psychology, and not just in their theology, but the patient as a whole person. And that has, in a way, changed my life to the extent that I view people differently than I did when I was in medical school or when I was doing other things. So I suppose, Mark, the way I treat people and approach people and approach problems is pretty much based upon this foundation which I had developed on my own.
0: That's really fascinating. And I'm interested because pursuing something like medicine and practicing medicine, you have to give of yourself to others. Can you talk about how giving yourself of others shaped you as an individual and your career? Because being a doctor is not a very easy task at times.
2: That's true. I guess there are two ways of thinking about medical practice. One is as a job. One's intellectual interest. I like research, or I like patient care, or I like teaching, those kinds of activities. Or there's a certain sense in which practicing medicine becomes a kind of calling. And I don't want to over-dramatize that, nor do I want to say that if someone senses a calling, they're a better doctor, a better person than someone who doesn't. For me, I developed a sense of a calling to the extent that I never really wanted to be anything but a doctor. I'm one of those who wanted to be a doctor when he was 5 years old, that kind of weird stuff. I wanted to be a baseball player and I wanted to be a firefighter and all that. But after, at the end of the day, I really wanted to go to medical school. There are several things that I learned from being a doctor. Number one, patients are people who happen to hurt. And when I forget that, I treat the patient as a gallbladder. I treat the patient as a heart attack, or treat the patient as a brain tumor or a GI problem. But they're not really that. They're whole people who happen to have medical problems. And that forced me into enlarging my own personal worldview of what it meant to be a doctor. Eventually, over the years, when I was in practice, I grew into the awareness that every human being who comes to me is just like me. It's just that I'm on one side of the table and they're on the other. But they're hurting. And they're hurting for reasons which sometimes have only to do with their gallbladder or their chest or whatever. But many times they're hurting with their gallbladder, but they're also hurting for other reasons in their life. And part of my job is to find out whatever else is going on in their life. It's rather amazing how much of a personal life we bring to the doctor's office, sometimes not recognizing it. There's an awful lot of hidden stress and pain involved in our physical symptoms. And so I learned how to do that. I took a rather circuitous path. One doesn't have to get a PhD in psychology or do medical ethics or go to Harvard Divinity School in order to do that. There are different ways of doing it. That happened to be just my way. Also, I'm 91 years old, so I'm a generation or two ahead of you guys. And so when I was doing it, I had to kind of fashion my own curriculum, so to say. Today, it's much easier to do. They have programs today which help develop these skills much earlier and in a more unified way. But when I was doing it, AD 1963, it's almost like BC, okay, AD 1963, that was like 50, 60 years ago. So I have this dogged determination to see the patient as not a patient, as a fellow human being who happens to be suffering, and it's my job to find out what is the immediate problem and are there any ancillary problems, and to try as much as I can to deal with as many of their problems as I can to help bring about resolution. Now, there's nothing particularly unique about this, Mark. I didn't develop this point of view. This is the way it's always been. But we live in a time when it's the pressures of time and work and finances are such that quite often we are so busy that we forget to see that the patient is more than their gallbladder. Gallstones is miserable. Kidney stones are miserable. Migraine headaches are miserable. That's clear. There's often more to it than that. And so if I have the point of view of really wanting to see the patient as a whole person, that places upon me a certain obligation, spend a little more time and do what I can to see other aspects of the patient other than the immediate symptoms that they bring to me. So that's basically my point of view when I treat patients. And I never learned that in medical school. I had to find that on my own. But you know how that is. You learn best when you have to find things out yourself and make your own mistakes. And I made 10,000 of them. But that's life, right?
0: Well, thank you for that, George. That's very insightful, and we appreciate that answer. I'm going to give it over to Kyle, and he'll ask you a couple questions.
3: All right. So while we're still on the topic of practicing medicine, you have lived and went to school all over the world. Would you say practicing medicine in other countries is vastly different in various ways, or do most aspects and standards remain the same?
2: Well, I think there are certain aspects which are the same. Pain is pain, you know, anger is anger, love is love. So there's a certain commonality because of our humanity. But I must say, I've practiced medicine in Hong Kong and in Switzerland and other places around. And what I've found different, Kyle, is the way it's done, much of which has to do with the economy of the particular culture that I'm in. For example, when I lived in Switzerland, where I studied medicine, the financial reimbursement system in that country is completely different than ours. The truth of the matter is, how we practice medicine and how much we can do is very much dependent on the economic base and the economic system that we're working in. And so it certainly becomes an issue of justice and mercy. If you're working in a country where the resources are minimal, a lot of people hurt more than they do in this country where medical care is a little more available. But even in this country, if you live on Medicaid, and you're living from hand to mouth, and you can't afford lunch, you can't afford three meals a day, that's going to have medical repercussions too. So it's not like we're that much better than the rest of the world. I think in some sense, of course, we are. But on the other hand, poverty is poverty, whether it's in Africa, whether it's in Europe, or whether it's in this country. And so I do think that cultures are different, financial systems are different, attitudes are different. But all of that is basically overlaying on the commonality of people are people. And I do think what I've noticed is that when a doctor walks in the room, a patient, every patient, quickly and somehow intuitively knows whether they can trust that individual or not. I don't know if you guys have noticed that. If you've ever been a patient, when the doctor walks in the room, you kind of intuitively get the feeling whether you like him or her or not. That's true all over the world. So I really do believe that every time I walk in the room, if I'm open to and dignify and respect the patient that I'm about to treat, that somehow non-verbally communicates itself to the patient. I don't have to say, I'm a nice guy, I'm trustworthy, but the patient will know that. And the guy who has to say it probably is not trustworthy, okay? But there's something about our attitude. If I walk in a room and I treat the patient with dignity and respect and patience and kindness, that gets picked up immediately. Every patient knows if they feel understood by the physician. So I think these basics transcend cultural barriers, but cultural barriers are there. And for example, in the Middle East, male physicians are not allowed to do pelvics on Middle Eastern women. That's just not allowed, except in an elaborate death emergency. Well, by in our culture, that's not an issue, but it is a major issue in other cultures. So there are all these kinds of things. And when I first went to China, I made a ton of mistakes, not because I was insensitive, but because I wasn't aware of the cultural idiosyncrasies of the situation that I found myself in. Knowing the ambiance that you're dealing with, knowing the setting that you're dealing with, having a feel for the patients you're dealing with does enhance an openness that creates a receptivity in the doctor-patient relationship. When I first went to Hong Kong, I did not have a sensitivity for the Chinese culture. And I made some terrible mistakes. Not knowingly, they were all inadvertent, but they were mistakes of ignorance. And I wasn't sensitive enough to the cultural beauty. And I went there as, I'm going to help you. I'm Mr. Good. I'm Mr. Nice Guy. I'm going to help you now. That's a bad attitude. And I wasn't aware that there's some things that are unique to the culture that I had to gradually learn to become aware. And once I was aware of that, things got much better. People are amazingly receptive and open. If they think you're a decent person, you can make 1,000 mistakes and they'll forgive you. I've been amazed at how many mistakes I can make and people don't kick me out. And I think it's because they recognize that, you know, malevolence is one thing, ignorance is another. You can be a nice guy and make a ton of mistakes and they'll forgive you. People are amazingly forgiving. So, but I think it all depends upon when I walk in the room with a sense of respect and dignity toward the patient, they'll pick it up.
3: My next question is, your book, Broken Glass, carries the message that we, as humans, and I think this is a good segue actually, uncover beauty in life's broken moments. That is a very unique subject for a book. So I was wondering if you wouldn't mind sharing, unless this is something deeply personal for you, what was the inspiration behind this book? And why do you think a topic like this is so substantial for people to hear, especially from a doctor?
2: There were two trigger mechanisms for me in coming into this awareness. Number one, I became aware of a Japanese concept of wabi-sabi, WABI, SABI. Now, wabi-sabi is an aesthetic point of view which basically says a broken object can be appreciated in its imperfection and its impermanence. So Japanese artists who really are committed to wabi-sabi, when they get a vase that has cracks in it, they don't try to make the crack go away. They put the thing back together again, but it's left in an awareness, so to say, of the fact that that crack is still there, it's broken. And they do that purposely because their philosophical point of view is that imperfection is not only a part of life, but it's a beautiful part of life. The other seminal moment for me in my own awareness of this was working with my hospice patients. I live in a retirement community, and I started the hospice program years. I was a hospice medical director for a good number of years. And on one floor for the memory unit, before you walk in the room, there is a kind of a glass cabinet or container where the patient or the patient's family can put pictures of the individual when he or she was younger. And quite often, the pictures that were placed in the cabinet was when she was a young bride, when she was a young mother, when he was a young man. And then I would walk in the room and I'd see this old, demented, shriveled up old man or old lady. Maybe aware of the fact that what I was seeing when I walked in the room was only a snapshot of that individual's life. And if I would remember what I saw as I walked in the room, the young bride, the young mother, the handsome guy, it reminded me, it hit me very, very, very strongly that that young bride was a moment in time, and what I'm seeing now in this old person, 95-year-old, is also just a moment in time. This old person is imperfect, as in clearly impermanent. She's going to die pretty soon, but what I'm seeing is not totally of what she is. And that was an eye-opening experience for me, because it made me aware of the fact that this is who she is. It's neither good, bad, right, or wrong. It's just who she is at 95. And the fact that impermanence is a part of life. Imperfection is a part of life. In our society, we try to make everything perfect. We try to keep everyone young so that we really kind of believe that when you're 75, you're still beautiful. Well, no, that's not true. 25, you're beautiful. 35, maybe. But 75, not necessarily. If there's beauty, there's an inner beauty. But that's a part of life. So this idea of impermanence and imperfection has become a, has revolutionized the way I take care of my geriatric patients. I don't expect my geriatric patients to be young and beautiful. I think it's a wonderful gift to be able to accept yourself where you are in life. And so yeah, that's how I got into it. I really believe that there's nothing wrong with impermanence, and there's nothing wrong with imperfection. That's all part of life, and one has to just move beyond that and see that what was important for me to see was the beauty of that 95-year-old lady. To see the beauty of this individual. She's 95 years old. She's led a whole life. She's had a lot of suffering. She's been through a lot, and I have to honor that and keep that in mind. She's not this kind of pathological object that I see in front of me. She's more than that. And so that's been a revolutionary change for me.
0: Thank you, George, for that, because it is important to remind all of us that imperfection is a very human thing. And I appreciate those points there. I'm going to hand it over to my co-hosts in South Africa, and they'll ask you a couple questions.
1: So, George, you spent so much of your career trying to help people get better, but hospice care brings you face to face with situations where getting better isn't necessarily the outcome anymore. Sometimes the focus shifts to comfort, dignity, and simply being there for someone during the final stages of their life. Having experienced that side of medicine, I'm interested in how it changed the way you personally understood what it means to truly help a patient.
2: Yeah, that's a great question, Keelan. I appreciate you asking that. I must say, honestly, that I learned so much from my hospice patients that I never learned before. For example, doctors are advice givers, right? That's what we do for a living. We help people. We write a prescription, we do an operation, an operative procedure, or we give just advice. In any event, I'm in the business of helping my patients feel better, do better, live better, whatever. So I'm always the fixer-upper, right? My hospice patients, there's nothing more to fix. They know they're going to die in 6 months. And they have agreed to come to hospice, so they know what the score is. And so the usual traditional thing of, oh, honey, everything's going to be okay. Those days are over. I just got one more medicine to give you and everything will be better. Those days are over. So what I learned from my hospice patients, which I never learned in my training earlier, was to sit down and simply be present to my patients. And that would take the form of sometimes just sitting there and not talking. Now, doctors, by and large, do not know how to not talk. It's because we make our money by the sweat of our jaws, right? But in actuality, there comes a time in life when there's not that much more to say. I no longer have my prescription pad to write. We've tried everything, we've done everything. That's why they're in hospice. They know that there's nothing more to be done. So that the whole point of hospice is comfort and comfort care. I can minimize their pain, I can help their diarrhea, I can help their vomiting, all these things. I can do that. But there's another kind of pain and suffering that goes along with facing death. And quite often, what my patients need is my presence, not TS, but CE. They need my presence. And my presence is it's no longer these little traditional things, everything's going to be fine, but rather sitting down with them and just being quiet and being with them. And I had to learn that. That was accompanied, honestly, by a lot of anxiety. For me to kind of sit down and spend 15 minutes holding the patient's hand or just not saying anything or just letting them talk was a skill set that I had to learn. And I've come to see when facing death and dying, I had to be weaned off the temptation to say, oh, everything's going to be fine because I don't know what it's going to be. All I know is that they have a limited amount of time and it's my job to help them get as much quality out of this time as they possibly can. And that changed my entire attitude of taking care of hospice patients. Namely, I walk in the room and I don't and do not at all portray this doom and gloom. Oh, I'm so sorry you're going to die. None of that at all. I say to them, look, you've got only a few months to live. You know that, and I know that. So let's do this. Let's see if we can't chart doing stuff that you would like to do,

0: talk many times because the doctor does not take the time to take the initiative to say, how do you feel about God? Is God punishing you? You can't believe how many people really they have their cancer because God is punishing them. So they have no inner sense of comfort. They feel disenfranchised, they feel embarrassed, they feel hurt. And those are things that I think should be addressed gently and discreetly during their time. So I have found I have a very positive view about what can be done and what should be done during the time that they're under my care. And I'm not at all doom and gloom. I've made arrangements for my patients to get on a plane and go see their family or go to the baseball game or whatever. And those are things that they want to do, and it's our job in hospice to try to make that possible. So it's a very positive thing for me without getting lost in this fantasy that everything's going to be fine. Everything's not going to be fine, but we have a certain amount of time, and we can decide, we can choose how we fill this time up that's maximally enjoyable for them. So that's my view of hospice. Are they going to die? Yes. Do they need to die in pain? No. And I will do everything I can to avoid that. But I want to build a sense of quality into their life that makes the amount of time they have available enjoyable or at least tolerable. And much of that has to do with helping them come to grips with how they feel about their life and their death.
1: Thank you. Thank you, George. How are you? When I was reading your biography and also about your life, I've seen that you have lived I wish to live your age, which is so beautiful and amazing. George, it's weird though, calling you by your name, because in South African culture, when you're talking to somebody who's older, you must put some words in front, which is called Dada, which means father. But it's fine. For now, I'll call you George in this regard. So I want to know, I know that when it comes to medicine or healthcare, we've seen it during the time of COVID, where certain countries couldn't get doses because of money, where World Bank had to intervene in other those countries to have that, including my country, South Africa, have some of those inequality when it comes to healthcare system, to even to this day we speak now. South Africa has a deeply unequal healthcare system with different experiences, though. It depends on where someone lives in the country. So I want to know, my question is, what should a good healthcare system ultimately be trying to protect the body, the dignity of a patient, or both?
0: Wow. Well, of course, your question is foundational and ultimately important, and I don't live in a country where we know how to do that very good. Here in this country, we do some things good, okay? And we do a lot of things bad. And one of the worst things that we're doing currently in this country is the terrible inequality of medical care. So, Kusi, I don't have any suggestions as to how to deal with this problem, because we in this country do such a bad job of it. There is a terrible inequality between the haves and the have-nots in terms of medical care. I trained in Switzerland at the University of Zurich in Switzerland, and Switzerland has a completely different and I think more equitable medical care system. The taxes are a little higher, but the availability for basic medical care is much more even than it is in this country. The older I grow, the more I'm pained by the terrible inequality, probably almost as bad in my country as it is in yours. And what has brought you to ask that question is the same thing that has brought me to ask that question, namely, why is it that so many people do not have access to basic medical care? And it's particularly painful, by the way, in my country, in the Midwest, Montana, Nebraska, those Midwest countries where they're basically rural. And unfortunately, what is happening here is that an increased number of small community hospitals are closing.

0: because they can't afford it monetarily. And so what that means for the people is that they have to drive 50 to 100 miles to get medical care. Increasingly so, obstetrical units in the Midwest are closing, so that a pregnant woman has to drive a long distance to get her routine obstetrical care, or if she has a obstetrical emergency, she may or she may not make it to the next hospital. And I think that's morally reprehensible, but that's the way it is, and it's all about money, pal. It's all about money. So I don't know what to tell you about. And if I had my way, I think we'd almost have socialized medicine. And I know that's a bad word to use in this country, and I know that, okay? But in actuality, I am just so pained by the fact that if you have money, you got no problems, okay? If you have money, you can go anywhere. But if you don't have money, and by the way, here, it used to be the middle class. I'm from the middle class. It used to be the middle class. It was not the lower class. I mean, the middle class didn't have a lot of money, but we had money. We had something. Now the middle class has been moved down to the lower class. For example, you can still have a full-time job, which doesn't pay very much, and you still have to get in line to go get food at the welfare. That shouldn't be. So I don't know what to tell you, Cousy. It's just that we're struggling, and I don't know. I think what I suspect, and it's painful, is the fact that if you and I were to change the system, that would completely upend the entire system of the country, and I don't think anyone's willing to pay that price.
1: So now, coming back to your book, Broken Glass, which talks more about old age. So my question is, why we as young people are so scared to grow old?
0: That's a great question. Why are young people scared to grow old? Well, I suspect it has to do with one's personal attitude toward life and death. And it has to do with, I think, philosophical or religious, whatever one's own personal orientation is. You know, when you're young, who thinks about death, right? You're not thinking about death. You're trying to, you know, grow up, get an education, find your life partner, make your contribution to society, and get on with the first half of your life. That's normal, okay? But when I was about your age, the only thing I thought about was getting into medical school. That's the only thing I cared about. Oh, I had my list consisted of grades, girls, and music. And everything after that was, I didn't know, there might have been a distant fourth, okay? You know, that's the way it is, okay? So I never thought about death when I was younger. But when I got into my middle years, and I'd been successful, and so on and so forth, I began to think about the fact that growing old wasn't what I wanted to do. And I think it's because my own family background did not include religion in the broadest sense of the word. I don't remember having had a conversation with my mom and dad about life in general. They were good parents. I love them very much. They made great sacrifices for me. But we never had these kind of moral, ethical conversations. And so consequently, I grew up thinking, I don't think I thought about death, but when I began to think about it, it was kind of fearful, because everyone here in this country is afraid of dying. In American society, people, death is bad news. But in other countries of the world, death is not bad news. For many people in this world, death is a state of transition. You're going from one state of reality to another state of reality. And I'm writing a second book about this, about moving from the perplexity of the question that you raise, the perplexity of how is it that when we're 50 or 60, having been successful, having been married, having done all the things that we value in the first half of life, how come that we get to the point where at a certain time of life we realize, wait, that doesn't quite satisfy me. There has to be something more to life than that. Not that that's bad. That's not, it's good, but insufficient. And in our society, we don't have mentors or parents who prepare us for these conversations. So consequently, in our society, we dread death in our actuality. Like, we can't imagine that there's anything beyond success. The problem is that success ends. The problem is that being popular ends. The problem is that our health ends. And we don't know what to do as a society. We don't know what to do at that point. But in many, many African and Asian societies, death, interestingly enough, death is not something to be afraid of. So I do think, Kuzi, I do think an orientation of life, which has to do with I'm getting mine here and now, that runs out of gas after a certain age. And if that's your orientation, you're going to run out of gas too. I had the same orientation when I was younger, and I ran out of gas. So, but I think that for me, I'm not afraid of death simply because I have a religious orientation that has convinced me that there's more to life than death, that death is a transition to another state of being. Not that I have a death wish, I don't, but I'm to the point in my life where I'm not afraid of death. And I think we lack that in our culture. I don't know how it is in South Africa, but in America, we, by and large, we're a society which is in the here and now. You reach out and get what you can now, because that's all there is. And I think that sets us up for a lot of pain and disappointment as we grow older.
2: A reminder to our listeners, you're listening to the One World Community Radio Network, currently talking with Dr. George Sims. Now, George, I want to transition into a conversation we were having earlier, which was about your hospice patients. And I think Kusi asked a really good question in the sense that it got you talking about your theology. And I feel like there's three pillars of your life: your medical care, your counseling care, and your ideas about theology. And you brought it up where parents aren't having these kinds of deep conversations with their children. You said it in your own life. I'm wondering, because you applied those kinds of conversations about theology, what comes next? What is the meaning of life? What is success with your hospice patients? And I'm curious, when you're dealing with patients who have a different view or different theology, or maybe are just cynical that God is punishing them in some way, how would you adjust your approach when having those conversations?
0: That's a good question. Mark, I am not one of those who believes that my job in life is to make everyone to be a Christian. I don't believe that. I think my job in life is to develop a relationship with whomever comes into my life and to treat them with dignity, understanding, and respect. And as a physician, I'm taught, and I've learned how to do it quite well, to judge rather quickly where that individual is intellectually, emotionally, and spiritually. And consequently, I have many patients that are not ready for this kind of conversation. That's not where they are in life. And I don't force it on them. I am wise enough to know that sooner or later, every single one of us is going to get into a painful situation where we're going to raise these kinds of questions, whether it's divorce, whether it's losing a kid, whatever it happens to be. So I think that every single one of us is open and receptive to these kinds of conversations at certain points in their life. And my job is not to force myself or my perspective on someone else. I think my job is to be sensitive to that individual. If the situation is amenable, to point out to them where they might want to explore other avenues. But you know, if someone's on drugs and that's their life, talking to them about the philosophy of life is not going to work. What they need is a detox center. They need something else in their life. For some people, what they need is a roof over their head, or a decent job. or they need someone to say, I love you. So when we're starving to death, we're not interested in theology. I get that. So I don't know if I'm making myself clear. My first job is to show respect and kindness and openness and receptivity to the individual who's sitting right across from me. And from that point on, to try to build a relationship, because I'm convinced that these kinds of conversations that you and I are talking about come out of a relationship. You know, no one in his right mind is going to open his heart to a stranger. And many doctors can be strangers. So I think that there's a time and a place for these conversations. So I'm very gentle and discreet about what I say and what I don't say. For example, I do not pray by and large with my patients. I do once in a while where I feel that the situation will be helped by it. But I know of many people who have been traumatized in their own previous religious experience. And when you say, shall we pray, they bristle at that. It's not helpful for them. So I wind up sincerely making their situation worse. So I just think that it requires a great deal of sensitivity to know how to talk to the guy next to you. I don't know if that makes any sense.
2: Yes, it does. It does. And that's really good advice. And I feel like even in careers outside of medicine or psychology, even here on this program, we're always trying to understand the person and individual that we're speaking with. So thank you for that, George. I will say we only got about 10 minutes left. So if my colleagues and I want to ask our final few questions regarding this, I think that would be great. I'll start with mine. George, you maintained a friendship with Austrian neurologist and psychiatrist Viktor Frankl, who was a renowned individual, and he was also thinking about these concepts that we were just talking about, what the purpose of life is, through his book, Man's Search for the Meaning of Life, and many, many other concepts. First, can you describe his contributions to philosophy and psychiatric methods, as well as what you learned from him on a personal level?
0: Sure. Viktor Frankl came into my life when I was in my early 40s. I was working on a PhD while I was in medical practice, and I took a course from him. And I got some very specific things from Viktor Frankl that I never got from anyone else. I had a whole practice full of cancer patients and old people. And interestingly enough, when I look back upon my medical training, which was outstanding, but the word suffering was never mentioned. Pain was, but not suffering. And I had lots of patients in my practice who were suffering. They didn't necessarily have a lot of pain. And I learned that one can have great suffering without pain. One can have great suffering with pain, but pain and suffering are not the same thing. And I didn't know what to do. So I took this course from Viktor Frankl. I had never heard of him before. I never knew who he was. But he taught this course, so I took it. And then I realized that he talked a lot about suffering. And what I learned from Viktor Frankl is that suffering is, and that suffering can be talked about, and that suffering can be faced, and there are ways of dealing with it. And so I learned from him for the first time anywhere to talk about with my patients. He taught me how to talk about suffering with my patients. So I took that stuff home, what I learned from him, and I started talking to my patients about their suffering. And I was a little scared at first. I didn't quite know how this would go. What I realized is that they wanted to talk about it. They were not going to talk about it if I didn't talk about it, so I had to take the initiative. And I've learned over the years that there are two or three things that patients won't talk about, the doctor has to talk about: sex, religion, and politics. Patients just don't do that. Patients want to talk about the difficulties in their sexual life, but they won't bring it up because they don't want to appear inappropriate. So the doctor has to bring it up. And that was new to me. The same thing with existential pain. When I started asking my patients, you know, how do you feel about your suffering? Do you think this is coming from God? Is God punishing you? Or is God even in the question? Well, how do you feel about this? All of a sudden, I got this outpouring of pain and honesty that patients had wanted to talk about. And so Viktor Frankl was very, very helpful for me in dealing with patients and talking about their suffering. And things that he learned about his theory of logotherapy was very helpful to me. And so, yes, I became a friend of his. I became his personal physician when he was in the United States. And I got to know him very well. I got to know his wife, Ellie. And when after my wife became very ill with a brain tumor and strokes and dementia, once a month, Viktor Frankl would call from Vienna, Austria, would call me to find out how my wife. And so when he died and his wife, Ellie, was alone, I tried to pay them back. I would call Ellie in Vienna once a month to find out she was. So I had a very precious relationship with both of them. And I would say that Viktor Frankl was one of the seminal people in my own life. And his book, Man's Search for Meaning, everyone should read it. Everyone should read it. The first half of the book is his own personal discovery. And the second half of the book is his theory of logotherapy. But yeah, I'm glad you brought it up because he gave me a vocabulary. He gave me some insights. And he showed me how to talk openly where most people are. Because no one gets to be our age without having gone through great suffering. But quite often, we don't want to talk about it because we don't have a vocabulary.
2: Thank you for that, George. Kyle, I'll hand it to you.
3: I was just wondering, George, so I think this is a good question to finish on. You have been in the medical field for over 60 years, is what I believe I read. As someone on the inside, what can you say for certain has changed, and what do you think the future looks like?
0: There's always going to be a future for medicine because we're always going to have illness, right? So people like me will never be out of work. On the other hand, I think medicine is in crisis. We're in crisis because we're overworked. We're in crisis because medicine has, to a great extent, become commercialized. And when you commercialize a profession, you do harm to it. I think we're in a difficult period in about medicine. For example, primary care physicians, general internists, family doctors, pediatricians, those are the people who sit down and talk with people. The rest of medicine is quite procedural. And the way it's stacked now, the proceduralists make the most money. Those who talk with patients make the least money. And so consequently, I have medical students come to me and say, Dr. Sims, I admire you. I would like to be what you are, but I can't afford it. In our medical schools here, most of my medical students graduate with about a $200,000 to $300,000 debt. And so they're going to gravitate toward those subspecialties which are most remunerative, gastroenterology or cardiology, the procedural. And I understand that. But what happens is it polarizes medicine. The people we need the most are generalists. It's the generalist that gives one access to the medical system. But as long as money is the god of medicine today, I don't see that changing. So that has changed. When I started back in the 60s, it was completely different.
2: I'll hand it over to my co-host in South Africa, and we'll wrap it up from there.
0: Keelan, talk to me.
4: Okay, so George, you've spent more than 9 decades experiencing life from so many different perspectives, especially someone who has sat with people during some of the most difficult moments of their lives. You've also taken those experiences and turned them into lessons that can be shared with others. So my question is, if you could leave one piece of wisdom with every person listening, something that you have come to understand only after 91 years of living, what would you want them to remember?
0: Well, I think one of the most important things that I would pass on to anyone, whether my age or younger, is a saying that was given by the Swiss philosopher André Frédéric Amiel, A-M-I-E-L, Swiss philosopher. He once said, "You want to know what the secret of life is? The secret of life is this: learn how to make use of your suffering." How about that? Learn how to make use of your suffering. That appears to me very much, Keelan, because it implies suffering and life go together. And either we allow suffering to overcome us and we'd rather become bitter, cynical, or check out, or allow it to crush us. But the point is, A, suffering is a part of life. We can't take it away. It need not become the dominant theme of life. And I think he's right when he says, learn how to make use of it. I think it's really important that each of us learn how to take the bad things that happen and find out a way to make them help us as we turn to grow. I must say that when I look at my life, most of the things that I wanted to do, the places I wanted to go and the things I wanted to be, didn't work out. Where I first wanted to go to college, I couldn't go. Where I first wanted to go to medical school, I couldn't go. I first wanted to be a surgeon, it didn't work out. And my whole life has been like the door closed in front of my face. When I look back upon it, the best thing that happened is those incidents where I couldn't go through those doors. But I hadn't learned that then, okay? But what I've learned over the years is that when the door closes, it's painful. It's very difficult to, you know, you cry over stuff like that. But there are lessons to be learned from those experiences, and I need to learn from my suffering as I move on in life. So I think Emil was right when he said, the secret of life is learn how to make use of your suffering. Every bit of suffering is something to make use of, as far as I can tell. Not that it always has a happy ending, and not that it's not painful, but I have to learn how to take the bad and move it from bad to neutral so I can make use of it in my life. So that's what I would say.
1: George, on my side, I don't have like really a question, but I would like to say thank you very much for your service throughout the years. And thank you for now, even now, like the wisdom that you just gave us and also having time to speak to us as young people and also investing more into the future of the planet. Thank you very much for the beautiful work you've been doing.
0: Thank you very much. And I appreciate that. For me, it's an honor to be able to treat you folks as colleagues, as friends, because we're all in the same business of learning how to make our lives more worthy and how to help our neighbors. So, you know, the five of us are in that same business. So thank you so much for allowing me to chat with you.
1: In Xhosa, we say enkosi kakhulu means thank you very much.
0: Thank you, sir. I appreciate it.
2: Yes, thank you, George, for this brilliant conversation. This was very, very fun, very informative, and just a perfect way to start our week and to have a really great interview going forward that the masses will listen to. So thank you for that.
0: Thank you for inviting me. This conversation would not have taken place, Mark, had you not invited me. So I thank you. I had the best.
2: Anytime, George. Thank you, Keelan, Kusi, and Kyle. 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
13: Before we get started, I'd like to remind you that the views, thoughts, and opinions expressed in this show are solely those of individuals involved and do not necessarily represent those of WRCT Pittsburgh and its members.
14: This is America at 250. Due diligence.
15: The exception, the 13th Amendment and prison labor.
16: In the 1950s, a Mississippi farmer named Clyde Kennard tried 3 times to enroll at Mississippi Southern College, now the University of Southern Mississippi. He never got in. In 1960, he was convicted as an accessory in the theft of $25 worth of chicken feed, a case built largely on testimony from the admitted thief, who later recanted and said Kennard was innocent. Kennard was sentenced to 7 years at Parcham, where he was put to work on the prison's cotton plantation. He developed cancer and was released in 1963, only months before he died. He wasn't cleared until 2006.
17: On paper, slavery ended in 1865, but the 13th Amendment carries 14 words that left a door open. Except as a punishment for crime whereof the party shall have been duly convicted. And for the century after, states walked right through that clause.
16: Today, why that clause is in the Constitution, how it got used, and where the fight to close it stands right now. I'm Bill Bernadone.
17: And I'm Steve Herman. Our first guest is Damon Root, senior editor at Reason, and author of the new book, Emancipation War, on Lincoln and the fight that produced the 13th Amendment.
16: He's here to walk us through how Lincoln went from endorsing a proposed constitutional amendment in 1861 that would have permanently barred the federal government from interfering with slavery in the states, to backing the amendment that abolished slavery just a few years later.
17: And why that same amendment kept an exception for punishment of crime that we're still fighting over.
16: Damon Root, welcome to America at 250. Due diligence.
17: Damon, you've got a new book out, Emancipation War, is the title, and you talk about President Lincoln through that period where he, as I understand it, originally was willing to support a pro-slavery constitutional amendment. And then by 1864, we have the 13th Amendment, obviously anti-slavery. A lot happened in those 3 years, obviously, the Civil War. But what changed in Lincoln's mind to do that 180?
18: Well, one of the things that Lincoln says is that he says, and he's, I don't think he's just being humble here, that I claim not to have controlled events, but claim that events have controlled me. And so one of the things I argue in the book is that there is this very broad anti-slavery movement comprised of, you know, famous politicians, unsung pamphleteers, kind of radical abolitionists, all these different, this kind of big tent anti-slavery movement. Yeah. And that's the force that's acting upon Lincoln. And that's in terms of ideas, pushing anti-slavery ideas upon him, but also much more practical things like abolitionist generals in the field who are issuing their own emancipation proclamations, like General David Hunter. And then the Lincoln administration is forced to wrestle with that because that's very popular with some members of the public, very unpopular with others. And Lincoln says, well, wait a minute, this is something, you know, I'm the president. So if anyone's going to do this, it's going to be me. And that's one of the things that starts to push him towards what becomes the Emancipation Proclamation, where as a military necessity, slavery is abolished in the states that are in rebellion at the time. So all of these factors are pushing him, pushing his administration. And then another, I think, really important thing to keep in mind is that African Americans are not just, you know, sort of recipients of Northern Union sentiment. The individuals are liberating themselves, have very much their own agency in all of this. And so one of the things that you see immediately when the Civil War breaks out is that enslaved persons come crowding to the Union lines. They liberate themselves, they cross over to the Union lines, and that puts pressure also on the Lincoln administration. What are we gonna do with these people? What is their relationship to the federal government? You know, the seceded states say they're property. Do we recognize them as property? If not, what are they? And all of these sort of questions, and these are all the kind of roiling concerns that that pushed the administration in this anti-slavery direction over the course of several years.
17: Well, a lot of them were given a gun to fight against their masters, literally. Yes.
18: Well, at the outbreak of the Civil War, the great abolitionist Frederick Douglass, he says, you know, arm African Americans, send this liberating interracial army down south, and the war will be over very quickly. And that's something he pushes for. And the Lincoln administration is very much against initially, but by early 1863, the position has changed, and Frederick Douglass serves as a recruiting agent for the state of Massachusetts, and he enlists, the first person he signs up is one of his sons for the 54th Massachusetts Voluntary Infantry. They're involved in this tremendous battle of Fort Wagner in July of 1863, and that's just another way that these anti-slavery forces are shaping Northern policy, are shaping Lincoln and his cabinet and their thinking about these issues.
16: Why do you think that this part, that 1861 and the pro-slavery amendment and that part of Lincoln and that transition that he went through doesn't get talked about as much today because it really doesn't, does it?
18: No, it's a surprising thing. This is in his first inaugural address. So the first time he addresses the American people as the president, he endorses this constitutional amendment that would have forever forbid the federal government from interfering with slavery in the states. You know, and it's this sort of olive branch to the South. There's, you know, seven states have left the Union at that point, and then others are readying to join them. And so there is this tremendous effort to avoid the war. So it's this a sort of appeasement kind of a measure. But then also for the first several years of the war, this is a war from the Lincoln administration's point of view to save the Union. It's not a war to end slavery. And so one of the things that does change, and the Emancipation Proclamation is the most famous example of how the thinking has changed, where it starts to become a war to end slavery. And so this idea that it's a war to merely preserve the Union, that's not the great moral cause that by 1864, 1865, it becomes. So I think that's maybe part of the reason why it's not something that's thought about as much.
16: Talk about the relationship, the ever-evolving relationship between Frederick Douglass and President Lincoln, because it was something that started out as a lot of criticism and kind of grew into a deep amount of mutual respect near the end of the president's life, wasn't it?
18: Well, I've called Frederick Douglass sort of the conscience of the anti-slavery movement because he stakes out actually a very radical position on the Constitution, which is that the Constitution is entirely anti-slavery. He says, interpreted as it ought to be interpreted, it's a glorious liberty document. So under that view, you don't even need the 13th Amendment to abolish slavery in the states. If the Constitution read a certain way, Douglass argues. And that's a much more radical view than say, the Free Soil Party and the Republican Party, the two big anti-slavery parties, both ever adopt. Their view, the Republican view, is that it's kind of goes by this motto, freedom national, slavery local, or slavery sectional, which is that slavery is a creature of state law only, but the federal government can, should, and must go after slavery everywhere it can under the control or the purview of the federal government. So abolish slavery in the federal territories, abolish slavery in Washington, D.C., things like that. And that's the Lincoln view, that freedom national view, and that's the Republican Party's view. And so there is Douglass, this sort of consummate outsider in so many ways, but one of the most brilliant speakers, orators, and I think also would argue thinkers, a true constitutional theorist, a very radical theorist, but a very powerful one. There he is, making this full-throated case for liberty and for this particular reading of the Constitution that is this influence on the more, I don't want to say moderate, because the Freedom National point of view is pretty radical from the, certainly from the slaveholder's perspective, but what is the more mainstream Republican anti-slavery view? And Lincoln is someone who as he moves closer to where Douglass is, Douglass gains more respect for him. Lincoln, as he starts to take these more aggressive anti-slavery positions, and Douglass, I think, really comes to appreciate that Lincoln is this, he's playing this kind of chess game also, and Douglass comes to appreciate that as well.
17: So 1865, we do get the 13th Amendment, but there's this clause in there that seems like you can drive a truck through it. In putting it in our contemporary terms, they didn't have trucks back then, drive a big wagon through it, except as a punishment for crime. How did that clause get in there, and how did it get abused so quickly?
18: Well, so I think to understand that language that makes it into the 13th Amendment, you've got to go back 15 years or 20 years, but you've got to go back to this period before the Civil War when there's this roiling national debate over slavery, the Constitution, and the authority of the federal government. And so that's the Freedom National argument is part of that. That's the anti-slavery argument, that the federal government can, should, and must use its authority to ban slavery in the federal territories, prevent new slave states from forming and entering the Union. That's one side of that argument. And then the other side, represented by someone like, say, Jefferson Davis, Senator Jefferson Davis of Mississippi, who goes on to become even more important in the 1860s, of course, as the president of the Confederacy. But Jefferson Davis's argument is that the Constitution is entirely pro-slavery, and that slaveholders should be able to take their property with them wherever the flag floats, every inch of U.S. soil. And the anti-slavery argument at that time says, well, of course the federal government can ban slavery in the federal territories because the Continental Congress did so in 1787, something called the Northwest Ordinance. This banned slavery in the territory north and west of the Ohio River. That's the Continental Congress. So then that's kind of re-upped by the first Congress, signed into law by the first president, George Washington. So people like Charles Sumner, the abolitionist senator from Massachusetts, Salmon P. Chase, the great anti-slavery senator from Ohio, they all point to the Northwest Ordinance throughout the 1850s and say, this is our great weapon. This is evidence that the founding fathers, the intent of the founding fathers was at a minimum that Congress could ban slavery in the federal territories. And that is, this comes up again and again in the 1850s, all of the big clashes we think about, the battle over the Compromise of 1850, battle over the Kansas-Nebraska Act, even the Dred Scott case at the U.S. Supreme Court, this question of can Congress ban slavery, outlaw slavery in the federal territories is at the center of all of those disputes. And the Northwest Ordinance, the language of the Northwest Ordinance says there shall be neither slavery nor involuntary servitude in the said territory, otherwise than in the punishment of crimes whereof the party shall have been duly convicted. So when anti-slavery activists and the anti-slavery Republicans are looking for language to abolish slavery, they naturally reach back to the Northwest Ordinance because it had been really at the center of the abolitionist kind of constitutional order, right, late 1840s throughout the 1850s. So when Congress in 1862 bans slavery in Washington, D.C., that language there reads very much like the Northwest Ordinance and very much like the 13th Amendment. And so then when we get to 1864 and Congress is now really getting ready to enact this or to pass this constitutional amendment to ban slavery everywhere, the Northwest Ordinance, which has been at the heart of the anti-slavery movement and all of these arguments about slavery in the Constitution, that's the natural place for them to look to. And that's and that that that explains why it's there.
17: But this clause, except as a punishment for crime, why did they leave that in there in the 13th Amendment?
18: Well, it's the idea of penal servitude was something that was sort of taken for granted, I guess you could say, certainly at the founding and sort of at the time. And to have a separate debate about striking that, I think, would have risked maybe derailing the 13th Amendment.
17: Okay.
18: So that's part of it. But I really think that it was the way the debate we're having about it today, right, as
17: which you is know, why as, we're doing as, this episode
18: as this, you know, there because there's an argument that's been around for several decades that the exception clause is part of how Reconstruction fails, for example. It allows the Confederates, the former Confederate states, to use prison labor basically as a way of sort of bringing slavery back in another name.
17: But I think it's important to interject not only that, but you risked, especially if you were a black man in the South, just being picked up on any pretext and thrown in prison so that there could be slave labor, right?
18: Oh, correct. And that's how it was used. I think that one way to think about the language of the 13th Amendment is that even if that exception hadn't been in there, if it had just said neither slavery nor involuntary servitude, or there should be, or if it just said no slavery anywhere in the United States, something like penal servitude was already part of U.S. law and had been since the founding. So it sort of would have been there to be misused in the way we're talking about anyways. And so not having the exception in there wouldn't have changed that. And I think that that's part of the modern, what something that some of the modern debate misses is that you could have written it in such a way. And in fact, there was a competing 13th Amendment proposal from Charles Sumner, which doesn't use any of this language from the Northwest Ordinance. His language is equal before the law, that all persons are equal before the law, so there can be no slavery. And so if we would have had that as the text of the 13th Amendment, which would have been it's wonderful language, it would have been a nice addition to the Constitution in many ways. But this misuse of involuntary servitude that does happen is a real problem in Reconstruction. There's no question about that. And it is one of the things that harms Reconstruction, would have still been a problem even with this alternate language in place.
19: What was the reason that Sumner lost out and this ended up winning out?
18: Well, Sumner there was quite a bit of wrangling in the Senate. So the Senate Judiciary Committee is under the control of Senator Trumbull of Illinois, and Senator Sumner was in charge of a different committee, and he wanted the constitutional amendment to come out of his committee, and Trumbull said, no, it's going to come out of mine. The Judiciary Committee is the place for a constitutional amendment. So in this kind of political wrangling over who is going to have the say-so over it, Sumner loses, and he doesn't have the support of other senators, so he loses. Trumbull wins, and they go for the Northwest Ordinance. In fact, one of the influences on Sumner is the French Revolution and the French Declaration of Rights of 1791. And so Trumbull says, well, why should we look to the French? You know, with this good old American language of the Northwest Ordinance, you know, the French have had many revolutions. We think ours is the successful one. Theirs is not such a thing to model ourselves after. So a little slap in the face to the French there. And so that's part of the explanation, is just that Sumner doesn't have the juice in the Senate to get his preferred language in place.
19: What was there pushback from Douglas and from others about the exception included there, or was it kind of just accepted?
18: It was accepted. The questions that we're talking about now, it's very much a much more modern way to look at it and think about it. And these are valid debates to have. I mean, I'm not saying that they're not valid, but it's not something that was being wrestled with. If you look at the list of individuals, the most radical Republicans in Congress are cheering, are thrilled at the 13th Amendment. This is seen as this great crowning achievement of the anti-slavery and abolitionist movements. So the idea that it's a loophole, that's something that some modern critics would say, what's this loophole? Not just an exception, but a loophole. I mean, these are people who devoted their lives to the fight against slavery. So they did not at the time see it as a loophole.
17: So we have this case before the Supreme Court in 1911, which seems to get rid of states abusing criminal law as a way to, you know, force these convicts to end up working for private employers without compensation, slavery, it seems like. But that still doesn't eliminate compelled labor within prisons themselves. Why is that?
18: Well, there's a distinction there between public and private that the law recognizes and the Supreme Court recognizes. And so something like, you know, prisoners making license plates, these kind of, concepts you think of, the use of prison labor, that's something that falls under this traditional understanding of what could be allowed and also would fall within the exception clause of the 13th Amendment.
19: Where is the modern fight today at getting rid of the exception clause in your understanding? Where does that stand today?
18: Well, there's a strong intellectual push for it. There was a very popular documentary a few years ago called The 13th that made this argument, and there's a lot of scholarly advocacy for it. But at the same time, it's a bit of a long shot. Amending the Constitution is not an easy thing to do. Yep. And so in that sense, I think it's a long shot as a practical measure. But I think that there has been a lot of attention focused on what's called mass incarceration, the high incarceration rates, prison rates in the United States, and looking for explanations for that. And so the idea of the exception clause is a contributing factor to that, you know, given that the interest in that topic. And so that's driven some of the modern conversation around it. So I don't foresee any success for the movement to change the Constitution, but the intellectual energy is there.
17: But we've got quite a movement among the states to outlaw involuntary servitude punishment, correct?
18: Correct. And, you know, and states can do that. Congress can pass laws also under interstate commerce power, under federal prisons, things like that. So there are legislative pushes. And so I can imagine legislative success in various places.
17: What do you think people in the 21st century need to really know about the 13th Amendment?
18: Well, I think the 13th Amendment is not a foregone conclusion. I think it's almost taken for granted sometimes, certainly when we talk about the Reconstruction Amendments that are passed immediately after the Civil War. The 14th Amendment and the 15th Amendment, that's what people think of. The 14th Amendment is at the center of so much legal fighting, you know, sort of every big hot button Supreme Court case not everyone, but many, many of them are 14th Amendment cases also, because 14th Amendment applies the Bill of Rights to the states. But, you know, if you go back to 1861 and you have Abraham Lincoln and Congress passes this constitutional amendment that would have prevented the abolition of slavery in states where it existed. And you think about that, this is something that the Congress of the United States passes and the President of the United States endorses. It is not a foregone conclusion that we get this amendment now that we don't think about so much. And so I think that this history of how it happened and the forces and the people who kind of fight the good fight against slavery and for abolition. I just think it's an inspiring story, but also just an important one and not to forget.
16: That's Damon Root, author of Emancipation War.
17: The thing that stands out, the abolitionists and radical Republicans fighting hardest for the 13th Amendment, didn't see that exception clause as a loophole. The language came straight from the Northwest Ordinance. Penal servitude was already an accepted part of American law, and the fight in 1865 was focused on ending slavery everywhere else that still existed.
16: Which raises the obvious question. If it was seen as a loophole on paper, how did it become one in practice?
17: That's next. The Exception Clause, on the ground, in the Reconstruction South, with Marvin King.
14: This is America at 250, Due Diligence.

0: Marvin King is an associate professor of political science and African American studies here at Ole Miss. And he's back with us to pick up where Damon Root left off. Not how the exception clause got written, but what Southern states did with it.
1: Convict leasing, black codes, vagrancy laws, and a criminal justice system rebuilt into a tool for something that looked a lot like slavery under a different name. That is part of the story that doesn't get taught nearly enough.
0: Professor Marvin King, welcome back to America at 250 Due Diligence. Professor King, we just heard from Damon Root, who walked us through how the 13th Amendment came together and why the punishment exception is in there. Can you tell us, once the amendment was ratified, what happened next in the South?
2: Well, with the 13th Amendment, we saw this actually with all the Civil War amendments, of course, the 13th, 14th, and 15th, there was slow acceptance in the South. This, of course, is why Reconstruction was necessary. But the landowners, if you will, recognized that they, of course, had to release their slaves. But then there was this great big question of what's next. And so you can think about what happened next from two perspectives, both the native Southerners, but as well as from the North, right? So the Republicans in Congress that really pushed the ratification of the Civil War amendments. So from the Northern perspective, what they saw was a lot of intransigence in terms of the slaves were released, but then nobody really knew what to do. And the Southern culture, if you will, the mores, nothing really changed.
0: Well, there was also an economic aspect of this, too. I mean, the economy, the agriculture economy in the South is a disaster as a result of what it went through in the Civil War, right?
2: Well, that's right. And, you know, as an example, Mississippi going into the Civil War was the richest state in the Union per capita.
0: Amazing to think of that.
1: That is very amazing to think of that. I never would have thought that.
2: Well, you know, I don't want to pick on Mississippi here, but, you know, to give you an example, back then, I want to say Mississippi had either 7 or 8 congressional representatives, and now the state has 4. And so the loss of wealth has lots of downstream consequences. And so you have two aspects of this. So a few years after the Civil War, Congress passes what becomes known as the Freedmen's Bureau. The technical name was the Bureau for Freedmen, Abandoned Property, and I'm blanking on it, but everybody just calls it the Freedmen's Bureau. And the purpose of that was to figure out exactly what to do with the former enslaved. And so because of Reconstruction, they're able to, you know, this is when the first of the HBCUs are created.
0: The black colleges and universities.
2: Excuse me. Yes. The historically black colleges and universities. So, you know, Fisk University in Nashville, Hampton University, Howard University, which is actually named after General Oliver Howard, who is one of the Reconstruction generals following the Civil War. And so they helped negotiate work contracts because almost all of the slaves, former slaves, are illiterate and easily taken advantage of. They help with health care. And so functionally, the Freedmen's Bureau becomes the United States' first social welfare bureaucracy. And so not only do you have all of these slaves are now set free, now you have the federal government creating a bureaucracy on behalf of the former slaves, other people too, but, you know, mainly on behalf of the former slaves. So it really shocks the system in the South. And so you have the North doing that. And then for the Southerners,

0: everything connects, you get the 14th Amendment. So those southern states have to redraw new state constitutions. And these constitutional conventions tend to be biracial, bipartisan. Blacks start getting political power. And as this is happening, you have whites who are thinking, how are we going to end Reconstruction? And how are we still going to maintain our way of life, even though slavery is now officially over?
1: And that way of life meant domination over African Americans, if not slavery, having them as serfs, essentially.
0: Economic domination is key. And this is why you can't really look at education and economics separately, because in order to maintain economic domination, this is why forbidding slaves to learn how to read was so important, because as long as people lacked an education, it would be hard for them to economically set themselves free, and they would be dependent on white landowners for work.
2: I want to get to the criminal justice side of this conversation in association with the 13th Amendment, but I have to ask this as an Illinoisan, as a lover of Lincoln. How would this whole process have been different had Lincoln not been assassinated, if there's an answer to that?
0: Great question. And we're dealing with hypotheticals, but
2: I love hypotheticals. I know it's tough to answer, but it's just, I love a good hypothetical.
0: We know that Andrew Johnson, President Andrew Johnson, of course, became president after Abraham Lincoln's assassination, that he and Lincoln saw Reconstruction very differently, that presidential Reconstruction was going to be very different between the two. We also know that in Lincoln's second inaugural, that by that point it was clear that the North was going to win. And so he was starting to talk about forgiveness and bringing the two together. So how it would have been different, it's hard to say. I do know that it would have been different. Johnson, of course, was a Southerner. He was a Tennessean. And so he had a lot of sympathies. And throughout the whole process, you can imagine how things would have been different. Just as one example, appointments to the Supreme Court likely would have been different, because in the classes I teach, there's a whole line of Supreme Court cases over the next 40 years that just entrenched Jim Crow. And those selections to the Supreme Court likely would have made a difference. More likely than not, Lincoln would have had a fellow Illinois or Ohio Midwesterner, New Yorker, who most likely would not have been former slaveholders as we had on the Supreme Court, just as one example.
2: So now getting to the criminal justice side of this conversation, how quickly after this all began, did Southern states begin using the criminal justice system to push newly freed Black Americans back into forced labor?
0: Sure. So, with really within a few years, because once you have these constitutional conventions and the states are allowed to start making their own decisions, even with federal troops there, those federal troops weren't going to interfere with, quote unquote, a properly organized trial and conviction. So we saw a lot of Black codes, as they were known at the time before Jim Crow kind of became official, that we saw a lot of punishment. David Oshinsky has written probably the best book about this, called Worse Than Slavery. And it's about Jim Crow justice at Parchman Farm, the big penitentiary in Mississippi, how the Black codes were written in such a way as to criminalize the day-to-day behavior of Blacks. And so we saw this in several examples. So an example in the state constitution would be stripping away voting rights of Blacks. And they did this by criminalizing crimes that they believed Blacks were more likely to commit. So as an example, theft and arson, you could lose the right to vote for, but not murder. At that time, that was considered more of a noble white man's crime. So you wouldn't lose the right to vote for murder, but you would for stealing chicken feed. And so you have

0: a lot of vagrancy laws that are passed where it became illegal to be just around without being gainfully employed. You saw these so-called sundown laws. Illinois, of course, is famous for its number of sundown towns where blacks could come into work, but then they would have to leave at night. And so by criminalizing a lot of day-to-day behavior, it made it easier to kind of ensnare blacks into the criminal justice system.
1: This system was obviously designed to incarcerate black men to obtain cheap free labor. Were there whites or Native Americans that were also caught up in this, or was this exclusively targeted at the African American man?
0: Yes, the answer is both. Whites, and especially here in Mississippi, Native Americans were often ensnared in this, but just like the voting restrictions, they were written with an eye towards the former slaves. So just like we saw a lot of poor whites stop voting after poll tax and literacy tests were enacted, it was mainly blacks that were affected.
1: So not only could you be incarcerated for stealing chicken feed and then be swept up into forced labor, there was a system called convict leasing. Can you explain how that worked?
0: Sure. So the real purpose of all of this, as you said, was to create a big pool of free labor, because it really just pained a lot of white landowners that they would have to now pay for this labor that they'd always had for free. And so you had your agricultural interests. Later on, you would get a lot of, you know, what you'd call industrial interests, think of like building railroads, laying tracks across Mississippi, things like that. And so they wanted this pool of labor. And so the convict leasing system was designed for the largest commercial and agricultural interests to have a big pool. And so you would actually see this system where the agricultural interests would essentially tell the state that they needed 50 laborers, 100 laborers. And so then that many would get arrested. And this, again, is a lot of this that I'm talking about is coming from David Oshinsky's book, Worse Than Slavery. And so the idea is the state would lease out convicts to private interests who would then pay the state per head. I can't think of what the dollar amount was, but they would pay the state per head per month for these convicts. And so the state then is incentivized financially to arrest as many people as possible. And so anytime you have that sort of system where there is a commercial profit based on the number of people you arrest, we would consider that in political science an anti-lowercase d democratic system, because the system is now designed to arrest as many people as possible while trying to figure out how to keep them politically sidelined.
1: So was there anybody in a position of power, either in the South or the North, that said, hey, wait a minute, this is just slavery under a new name, and this violates the spirit, if not the letter, of the 13th Amendment?
0: Well, you would think so. And even when blacks had sizable representation in the state legislature, and the Republican Party did as well, what we saw in the 1870s, 1880s, 1890s, is the Supreme Court repeatedly take the side of the state's interest, the value of states' rights. And the white Southerners who were pushing for this, they were smart. They knew to write the laws in a way that was race neutral. And the courts repeatedly ruled that as long as the law was race neutral, they weren't really interested in the effects and whether or not there was what we would now call disparate impact on different groups. So as long as it was race neutral, a great case, Williams versus Mississippi, is a Supreme Court case where the Supreme Court allowed the literacy test and the poll tax because they said, well, it's race neutral on its face. It's not the law's fault if the local registrar is only letting whites vote and not blacks, the law itself is fine. So maybe what you should do is fire the registrar, which of course wasn't going to happen. And so a lot of these laws were written that way to circumnavigate the, as you say, the letter of the 13th Amendment, much less the spirit.
2: So looking at the 13th Amendment and the punishment exception, Damon Root made an interesting point saying, in part, the people who passed the 13th Amendment did not see the punishment exception as a loophole, and prison labor already existed within American law. Does that change how we should talk about what happened during Reconstruction or not? What do you think?
0: He makes a good point. I think that's an accurate point. The criminal justice system in America has long been, well before the 13th Amendment, one where punishment, not rehabilitation, is the focus. And so America, just as a whole, with our adversarial legal system, is designed to punish and incarcerate. The fact that there's a racial dimension is something else to consider on top of it, but he's correct that that had long been baked into the system.
1: Let me put Bill's question another way. How much of the blame belongs to the actual words of the 13th Amendment, which a lot of people now are re-examining, and how much belongs to the laws and political choices that Southern states made afterward?
0: I would say that the text of the 13th Amendment, in my perspective, is largely not the issue. The issue from where I'm sitting is our system of federalism, where the state and the Supreme Court allow such wide latitude to the states, even in ways that to a modern audience you would seize it as, well, clearly a lot of civil rights are being violated. And should the states have so much flexibility in what and how they interpret what civil rights we have? But again, to me, this goes back to the Supreme Court. There was a case, Cruikshank versus United States, and there was a riot, the Colfax Massacre in Louisiana, and there was an election between Republicans and Democrats. The blacks were the Republicans, the whites were the Democrats, and there was a disputed election over sheriff. Sheriff is an important position, and they set fire to the building and then shot all the Republicans as they were leaving. So this is known as the Colfax Massacre, and anywhere between 75 and 100 were killed. Long story short, it goes up to the Supreme Court, and the court says states have the right to punish murder, that is part of their police powers of the 10th Amendment. And so what that then set up was a system where the states could decide basically their broad police powers. And so because of our federal system, we allow this. Another court case in this era said that states can determine what rights and privileges you have as a state citizen, whether or not, you know, you get it. Well, today, you know, I'm thinking of modern examples, you know, your driver's license, your hunting license, your work permits, you know, your building permits, all of that is by the state. And so because the states have so much latitude there and the courts have said, oh, yeah, criminal justice, that's up to the states. That then allows these great big disparities that we have. The 13th Amendment and the late, you know, especially the 14th later on, interpreted by a different court, you might have totally different interpretations of how our federal system is actually supposed to operate.
1: Now, you mentioned something very interesting that a lot of people probably don't know, is at that time, if you were a black man in the South, you were more apt to vote or be part of the Republican Party than the Democratic Party. When did that shift change? Because nowadays, if you look at the voter registration, the percentage is much higher of Democrats among African Americans than Republicans.
0: Sure. So you're referencing what we call a realignment. And so this is when the coalitions that support the parties change. And you're right, once upon a time, blacks were a huge component of the Republican Party. And in the South, you had your scalawags and your carpetbaggers.
1: You know, define those terms.
0: Yeah, I will. They're great terms, right? So the scalawags were the white Southerners who did not really believe in secession. So they were okay staying in the Union, and maybe they weren't beneficiaries of the slave system. And then your carpetbaggers, of course, were your Northerners who came in after the Civil War for a variety of reasons, many of which Native Southerners resented because they saw them as economic opportunists. At least that's how they were characterized, economic opportunists coming down to make a buck in the void of the South, right? You had so many people killed, a lot of abandoned lands. And so in that sort of environment, people can exploit others. And so that's kind of how the carpetbaggers were described. Those three elements are essentially your Southern Republican Party. And this lasts for decades, although truth be known, by the end of Reconstruction, many Blacks felt abandoned by the Republican Party. And so in the North, where Blacks can vote, they're still voting for Republicans because they see Democrats as, from their perspective, a lost cause. Democrats are the party of Jim Crow.
1: The Southern and Democrats, so, and even Southern through Democrats. The mid-20th century until about yes. Lyndon Johnson, were still a solid block blocking civil rights.
0: That's right. That's right. And what happens in the 1930s is you get this conservative coalition in Congress of Southern Democrats and Northern Republicans who agree on not every issue, but they agree on a couple of important issues. One, the Northern Republicans are willing to allow Southern Democrats to veto any meaningful civil rights legislation in exchange that the Southern Democrats will vote to weaken labor unions as much as possible and resist some of FDR's New Deal policies. And so the longer FDR is in power, the more Northern Republicans and Southern Democrats start to fuse their interests, which eventually becomes today's modern Republican Party, as you say, in the 1960s, when the Civil Rights Act and then the Voting Rights Act of 65 are signed into law. And you see this great big realignment and Blacks shift over to the Democratic Party.
1: Okay, question, sort of veering back to the echoes of the 13th Amendment. Until when does this system of forced labor, leasing out convicts to private industry and farmers continue?
0: In some states, especially Mississippi, South Carolina, it goes into the 20th century. It starts to phase out by World War I. But, you know, so you're looking at about a 50, 60 year period where it's used. What happens over time is it no longer has the official support of as policy, if you will, but functionally it still happens. And I mentioned chicken feed, and that wasn't by accident. People know the story of James Meredith, who integrated the University of Mississippi. There was a fellow before him, Clyde Kinnard. This was in the 1950s. He wasn't accepted. And then coincidentally enough, he was arrested for stealing chicken feed. And that law was still on the books. And people point to that as an example of the state trying to intimidate him, like, drop it. We don't want you coming to our school, drop it. And, you know, and so that's in the 1950s. And so the use of law enforcement to contain and constrain the Black civil rights agenda is very useful. And again, I keep pointing to all these other cases, but there was another great case. Your audience is like, I didn't want a Supreme Court lecture, but there's another great case called Cumming versus Richmond County Board of Education, where the Supreme Court said that local school districts did not have to spend the same amount on educating Black students as white students. And so all of this connects. And so if you could keep Blacks economically dependent and afraid to step out of line because they could easily be arrested and leased out to big agriculture, and then you could, because the Supreme Court allowed it, spend a lot less on education, you are now recreating the pre-Civil War era. Even though slavery is now illegal, society has barely changed.
2: What's the biggest thing that people get wrong when they hear the phrase slavery exception in the 13th Amendment?
0: I think most people just don't think of the connection of the criminal justice system to the post-Civil War era. People just think of our criminal justice system kind of in the modern context, maybe the war on drugs, something like that. But I don't think people realize that Southerners probably saw Section 2 of the 13th Amendment, because that's what we're talking about here, as a tool to be exploited. That's how they saw it.
1: So, Professor King, for someone who hears all of this and says, well, you know, that's really terrible history, but it has nothing to do with America today, what do you want the listeners to understand?
0: I would just ask anybody who's inherited money if the past matters to their future. And land has always been the fastest and most sure way of developing intergenerational wealth. And so in this period after the Civil War, the political system was designed to prohibit blacks from generating their own wealth. And so as a part of this, we haven't actually mentioned sharecropping. So you have a sharecropping system that develops a part of this where you have land that a large landowner owns. Blacks are given a handful of acres, but they have to get everything on loan from the landowner, all their supplies, their feed, their seeds, their plants, everything like that. So sharecropping is essentially legalized debt. And so everyone in the sharecropping system is kept in debt. And so that so it became virtually impossible for people to own enough, to save enough, to buy their own land. You'll hear some stories, but that's why you tend to hear those stories. Those are the far and away the exceptions and not the rules. So it's very difficult to generate wealth during this period. And if anyone knows anything about investing, you know that the earlier you make your money and start saving and investing, your growth is exponential and so you get this huge head start. So to ignore that when talking about contemporary understandings of income or wealth inequality is just, you know, to me, it's just malpractice to the truth.
1: That's University of Mississippi Associate Professor Marvin King.
2: What Professor King lays out is how quickly the exception clause got put to work. Black codes, convict leasing, vagrancy laws, and how laws could be written to look race neutral on paper while producing anything but race neutral results.
1: Which is exactly why this fight never stayed in the history books. Professor King's closing point, land as the fastest route to generational wealth, and who got locked out of building it, is a good place to ask where the actual fight to close this exception stands today.
2: At the federal level, it hasn't gotten very far. The most recent federal abolition amendment was introduced in 2023. Senators Jeff Merkley and Cory Booker and Congresswoman Nkema Williams proposed changes to the Constitution to prohibit slavery or involuntary servitude as a punishment for crime.
1: It was referred to the Judiciary Committees and never advanced before that Congress ended. Damon called a federal amendment a long shot, and so far he's right.
2: The real movement's been in the states. Colorado went first in the modern push in 2018. Nebraska and Utah followed in 2020. Then in 2022, that was the big year. Alabama, Tennessee, Vermont, and Oregon all passed theirs.
3: Just because someone is incarcerated and is being held accountable for a crime doesn't mean that they should be treated as a slave. After the Civil War, many states, including Oregon, codified racism against black people, you know, jailed them at much higher levels and made them work basically as slaves as part of prison systems.
1: Then came 2024. Nevada voters removed their state's exception.
2: California voters were given the same basic question with Proposition 6 and rejected it. The measure faced no funded opposition, but supporters and independent analysts point to confusing ballot language. The word slavery didn't even appear in the title voters saw. But the effort didn't stop there. In 2025, Assemblymember Lori Wilson came back with a revised amendment using much simpler language.
4: I have also introduced ACA 6, which will eventually be before you this legislative season. And that will officially ban slavery in all forms from our California state constitution.
2: But ACA 6 did not qualify for California's November 2026 ballot.
1: By current count, 15 states still have some version of the exception in their constitutions.
2: Which gets back to what Damon told us at the top. The amendment we take for granted wasn't a foregone conclusion in 1865. Neither is what happens to that exception next.
1: That's it for this week.
2: Thanks for listening. I'm Bill Bernadone.
1: And I'm Steve Herman.
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2: For Steve Herman, I'm Bill Bernadone. 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

Well, hello there, everybody. And welcome to another very busy episode of Whiskey Before Breakfast Radio or the Roots Program, depending on where you are listening. I am Mando Richard, and we've got a conversation with Joe Crookston coming up. We've got the Liquored Up set at the beginning of the show. We've got the Gospel set at the end of the show. And I think the second hour is going to begin with almost all music from the year 2026. Hey, let's get our Liquored Up set started, shall we? I can't think of any better way to start it than with something from Dale Watson.

0: Hear that? 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
1: This is Thor, the rock warrior. When I'm chilling out in Asgard, I listen to Whiskey Before Breakfast with Mando Richard.

In the background, you're listening to Johnny Gimble play Barefoot Fiddler from an old compilation called the Texas Fiddle Collection that came out in 1980 on the CMH label. And that's what you'll listen to all today about our liquored up set of music, our Whiskey Before Breakfast Radio or the Roots program, and then set up what's coming next. We began today's show on the liquored up set with Dale Watson doing Sit and Drink and Cry from his 2014 record Whiskey or God. Then Ian Noe from his new album Canyon Falls Trailer Band gave us Whiskey to Work. Then after the PSA, Skirt and Boots gave us Tennessee Whiskey from their self-titled record that came out about 6 years ago. And then the Locust Honey String Band gave us When the Whiskey's Gone from their 2014 record Never Let Me Cross Your Mind. Coming up next, we've got a conversation with Joe Crookston. He is coming to Pittsburgh on October 9th for UU Songspace. And even though this is coming to you from a studio in Pittsburgh, wherever you are listening, you make sure you support live music, whether it be with the Brandywine Friends of Old Time Music, Hiawatha, whoever is putting on the concerts in your local area. Go out and support them. And this conversation is going to begin with a tune. What tune is it? Garlic from Joe Crookston. Here we go.

0: And you just heard Joe Crookston singing Garlic from his 2023 release, Nine Becomes One. This is from Chapter 9. Joe, thank you so much for joining us on the phone.
1: Thank you for having me. I appreciate it very much. And great to be here.
0: Well, Garlic, I picked it out because I think it's a fine little piece of songwriting there. You start off with something small and it ends up going bigger.
1: I like that idea of songs. Sometimes people say, I don't know what to write about, or I have writer's block. And I think that that is because we're trying to slice off too big of a story. And if you can zero in or zoom in on a very small detail, I think the universe is found in some of those very small details. Yeah.
0: You managed to take the imagery of planting the garlic and harvesting it and tying in with other things that are going on around. And that's a really cool way of doing that.
1: Well, thank you. And it also reminds me to say that it's extremely true that I have planted garlic for 17 years every November. And so I'm not kind of just imagining and making stuff up. I've been really into just writing. It's not like just exactly write what you know about, but write what I've felt and seen so that when I write about it, it lands as true rather than some songwriter dude making stuff up, you know?
0: Well, you take what you know and add it to the emotional things you want to talk about, and boom, out it comes.
1: What you just said is connecting a physical small item like garlic to an emotional letting go of a relationship that meant a lot, that you had, you know, grief surrounding it, and connect those two. And I think that's where good songs reside in a way. Yeah. I love that you noticed that. Cool. Thank you.
0: You're quite welcome. We are talking with Joe Crookston because he will be coming to Pittsburgh for Songspace at First Unitarian on Friday, October 9th at 7:30 p.m. And for more information, go to uusongspace.com. Now, last time you came to Pittsburgh, my memory is you came to Club Cafe, and the time before that you were scheduled to come and COVID interfered, and you did a virtual concert for Songspace. Have you been to Pittsburgh a lot?
1: I love Pittsburgh, and I would say it is a place. I'm a Midwestern Cleveland boy, so I deeply love the process of how Pittsburgh is a steel city, is a blue-collar working place that then went through some struggles in the 80s and then has rebuilt in this very creative but still Midwestern way that I really relate to as a Cleveland guy. So yeah, I would say I come to Pittsburgh any chance that I can, and I love community concerts like Songspace. That really the concerts that I do that have the feeling, the energy, the meaning, the connection that I really long for are typically at shows where there's a community of people around who support it and put it on. And that means a lot to me, you know? So clearly your support on the radio and sharing my songs and Songspace has been great. I even remember there was a gospel choir that did a version of my song Fall Down as the Rain. They all sang the Fall Down as the Rain, and that means a lot to me, you know? Man, that's so cool. So I love Pittsburgh, and as a Cleveland boy, I have a deep affinity for Pittsburgh. In their brother, sister, you know, cities in a way, you know.
0: Well, you live in Ithaca, New York now, and with the gorges up there, I figure that's a little bit like the hills in Pittsburgh.
1: Yes, it is. You get some big calves when you live here. From going up and down the hills, you know, it's it is a thing, and it's what makes it interesting and beautiful. Yeah. Yes, I've been in Ithaca now for about 20 years. It's, you know, kind of a, you know, rural college town that has a lot to offer, but it also is a really great place to tour from. I find that I can go 6 or 7 or 8 hours in any direction, and I can be in shows and festivals and venues and stuff. So I love it here. Been here for a while, yeah.
0: When I think of Joe Crookston, I think of collaboration. That seems like you do an awful lot of things where you're collaborating with other people, whether it be members of an audience or other musicians or people you're taking on a trip to Ireland.
1: Ah, I like that you said that. I think if I, without getting too deep into it, I would say that I have at times had a need to do my own thing because I had to figure out who I was. So it's, if you're, from what I've learned is that if I don't know who I am creatively or emotionally, then it's hard to collaborate well with people. And over the years, I really feel like I know who I am as an artist and as a person, and I can now collaborate with other people better, because it's like the metaphor that I have is if you hit a piano and you hit the note C on the piano and someone else is the note G, and you both know who you are, and when you do your C note and they do their G note, then you have this beautiful harmony that happens, because there's the collaboration. The collaboration is where those two things meet. Does that make sense? And if you don't know who you are, then you're going to start to become a different note, and it just doesn't quite work. So I like that you said that, and it is true that I take people to Ireland, groups. I am doing next year again for the fifth time out to Idaho down the Salmon River. It's a music rafting trip down the Salmon River for 6 days. And to me, being with people, being connected, especially in this time in our world right now where we're sitting online and we're watching, is it fake? Is it real? We have no idea anymore. And I think that when we are together as humans, we remember who we are, and it is good for the human soul to do that. So I like bringing people together, yeah.
0: Are you still working on the devil's instrument?
1: Always. Always. I bring my fiddle with me everywhere I go, and I the devil's box, yeah. It's like, and that thing has taught me so much over the years, how to be persistent. It reflects back. Like if I'm insecure with my playing or if I'm tentative, it'll reflect that back in such a clear way. Where going back to the piano, if you're feeling really blue and down, you can hit a piano note and it's going to sound the same as if you're feeling confident in a way, yeah. Right? It's going to have that similar strike to it. Whereas the fiddle, oh my God, that thing, it reflects back exactly the truth, you know? So it asks a lot of me, and yeah, heck yeah, I'm still playing it.
0: Yeah. Well, you know, before we go any further, why don't we play another track from your catalog? And the one I picked out is one that goes back to 2014 from that record. Great. You did, Georgia, I'm Here, and it's Pretty Sarah.
1: I would say that I have a deep, deep love of traditional music, bluegrass, old time, going, talking about the fiddle, Southern American old time tunes. I don't do that on stage as much. That's not my way of presenting my music, but old time Southern American bluegrass and old time music is very big for me. And this version of Pretty Sarah, I would say, is just a fun banger version of an old of a Southern American tune called Pretty Sarah.

0: just heard Joe Crookston singing Pretty Sarah from his 2014 album, Georgia, I'm Here. Pretty Sarah, I think of it's your interpretation of something that's coming out of the musical tradition. And lately, it seems like you are exploring new places where you've started at things like Pretty Sarah, and now you're exploring new places.
1: I think that's really true. A way that I might put it is I'm exploring how to I'm exploring how to grow my sonic landscape and the sonic sounds that envelop us as in the music without losing the human story connection. So I would say that even a song that's kind of produced bigger with bigger tones and more going on in the music, it's less what you would call folky. I would say that what's important to me, and not that I've hit the nail every time, but what's important to me, especially in a show, is that I am communicating and connecting to the audience a human element, a human story, something that's universal that we go, oh yeah, even if the music is bigger and broader and has more colors to it. I think a way to contrast it would be if a singer-songwriter is really deeply telling these very dense stories, but then one day they get the drums and the bass out and they just start banging away and it loses something very precious. And what I would say is I am an experimenter and I want to grow and I need to grow to stay in the game and stay alive, you know, but I don't want to lose the core essence of the human communication and the human connection in the songs, even if they get bigger.
0: Well, yeah, that certainly is my reaction to your music too. It is always connecting with the audience and you know, the emotion that you're presenting in the song connects with common emotions that the audience members might have, even if the guitar sounds a little like Bill Frisell for a moment.
1: Yeah, I love it. I love that you say that. And I met Bill Frisell several times out in Seattle, and I love his playing and his energy and music. And one moment that was really important and kind of pivotal to me was when I played a festival a number of years ago with Colin Hay from Men at Work. And he came out acoustic, you know, with one guitar, two guitars, but he had this pedal board and he had all of these different aspects of his music that was just like really, you know, ping pong delay and reverb and different things that he was doing with his guitar. And, you know, there's 2,000 people sitting there in a field and he connected to the heart and soul of this audience like I have never ever seen a solo performer do. And even though he had all of that let's say produced or sonic landscape in his music, people left with just crying and open-hearted. And I thought, there, that's it. Just because you make a joyful noise doesn't mean you have to lose the heart and soul, right? And even just because you use drums and bass doesn't mean you lose that intimate connection. So I was blown away by his performance, and it changed how I viewed what I could do on stage, honestly.
0: I've even noticed that sometimes on stage you're playing a lap style guitar.
1: Yeah, I do a lot of slide guitar, steel. It's like a dreadnought guitar with a nut extender on it raised up, and I sit and put it on my lap and play it. There are some people who have done that. Harry Manx is a Canadian musician who plays lap steel.

0: Kelly Joe Phelps isn't with us anymore, but he was one of the first people I'd ever seen do it. And I was like, whoa, that is amazing. You know, so it's using a steel bar, putting the guitar in your lap and playing it like a slide. Yeah.
1: We are chatting with Joe Crookston, who's coming to Pittsburgh on Friday, October 9th for Song Space at First Unitarian over there on Morwood Avenue in the Shady Side section of Pittsburgh. And folks, as I always say in these interviews, where no matter where you're listening to this conversation, you make sure you go out and support live music wherever you are. We're supporting Joe's appearance here in Pittsburgh, which is where the show is based from. But wherever you are, go out and support live music and live shows and see how well people can connect with an audience live on stage like you do, right, Joe?
0: I honestly can answer that question and say, yes, I do. And people sometimes say, you know, do you go through the motions or you play a lot of concerts? Do you, you know, dial it in and or whatever words they use? And I literally don't even know how to do that. I think for me, it is such a honor in a way to be in front of people, to be able to be a person who gets to do this and reminds myself of who we are as humans. And so I get in front of a crowd and I want the best for myself and I want the best for all of us. And I don't know how to go through the motions. I mean it. I look forward to playing. And, you know, I'd say folks listening, you know, like, oh, who's this Joe Crookston guy? Never heard of him. That's okay. But I believe when they come, they'll be like, we are so glad we came to that show.
1: Yeah, I think you connect very, very well with people live and on your records as well. Now, one aspect of your artistry that I think it's important to talk to you about, I don't know if you'll be bringing anything with you, but you're doing an awful lot of visual arts these days as well.
0: Yeah. As the phone rang, I was down on the floor on my knees putting acrylic beet juice and turmeric juice on muslin cotton fabric. I'm like, what is he doing? And I am doing a project right now where I got a grant from the New York State Council on the Arts to go out to Tagannock Falls and where the limestone riverbed, 380 million year old riverbed, is limestone with all the undulated sort of crevices in it. And I'm making natural ink and I'm rolling it onto the limestone of the riverbed out in the gorge. And then I'm making mono prints, lithography prints of the limestone. And it's a big project. And I think at the core of it for me is I like materials. I like to use my hands. I like to get in there. I like to experiment. And I think I used to just think of my visual art as like a side project. But now it's very part of my working in the world. It's moving materials. It's experimenting. I think there's something about it for me that keeps me young, keeps me alive, keeps me down on my knees in the living room floor, scraping away and making things, you know. There's a great visual artist in Pittsburgh, Ken Batista, who has become a friend of the folk music. And he does his thing. And, you know, visual arts, to see beauty in things, to just see beauty. And we've forgotten all the beauty around us. I know why I do music. Sometimes I do the visual art. It's healing for me. It's solitary. I get to just be here at home and push paint on a canvas, and it feels good.
1: The visual art is Joe Crookston for Joe Crookston. You're not always thinking about an audience, whereas Joe Crookston and his guitar or his devil's instrument or his pedal steel or whatever is trying to connect with people outside of yourself.
0: I really love what you're asking, and I'm going to say this. See if I can articulate this. When I was early in my music career playing, I think I did the music more for other people. I would sing a few chords and I was there to kind of deliver a thing to the crowd. right? Perhaps exaggerating a little bit. And over the years with my music, I have more and more said, no, I want to be fully immersed and enjoying what I'm doing musically, and then have that as a gift to offer to others. There's a difference between standing there pushing the music to the crowd and saying, this is for you, but not enjoying it, let's say. And that's different than being like, I'm immersed in my own music and I'm really enjoying what this sounds like, and I'm opening up for you to experience that. Honestly, I would say that that goes back to what I was talking about, the sonic landscape, and how you noticed my music becoming more produced or more sonic lushness. And I think that's because when I'm on stage and it sounds like that, I'm more connected to my own music. I'm delighted. I'm experiencing this. And I would say, then I share it with the audience. Now, connecting that to my visual art, I think my visual art has been a teacher to me, to teach me what does it mean to just delight myself and to be very in this creative act, not as a performance, but as my own. How does it nurture me? How does it delight me and inspire me alone? And that then I apply to my music and say, I want my music to be just as exciting for me as it is for the other people. It's just, I'm not just there giving it to them. I'm doing it for me as well as them. Yeah.
1: But the fact that you're getting such delight from it is one of the reasons that you connect so well with an audience.
0: Uh-huh. Thank you. Yeah. That's what people say. They say, we just watch you up there and you're like, you're just enjoying yourself so much. And that's the transmission of that, is that communicates something beautiful to people, or they're inspired by that, or they're moved by it. Just like, oh, maybe I would say right back to you, the in-depth questions you're asking me on this radio station, on this radio interview, I should say, is clear that you're very passionate and you're excited about what you're doing in a way that's very moving in a way. And I appreciate that.
1: Well, we are chatting with Joe Crookston. We could talk for another hour, but you know, he's got to go on to other things. I've got to go on to other things. But before we go any further, Joe, you need to promote yourself. Where can people learn more about Joe Crookston, his music, his touring, his teaching, his art,
0: yes,
1: and other activities?
0: Yes, well, it is all there online. Joe Crookston. It's Crook, CROOKSTON, like thief, Crookston. Joe Crookston and .com. And on the website, there's a tour page and all kinds of stuff about my art and the Salmon River rafting trip. If you want to float down the river, and I'll serenade you. All of that info is on the website. And I would love for people to go there, send me an email, reach out. I do songwriting retreats here in Ithaca, New York, at my home on 200-acre Eco Village here. And so if you're interested in coming to Ithaca for the weekend and having a music sort of writing retreat, get in touch with me and I will welcome you here.
1: All right. This is Joe Crookston we're talking with, coming to Pittsburgh for Song Spaces First Unitarian on Friday, October 9th at 7:30. And that's held at the First Unitarian Church there on Moorwood Avenue in the Shady Side section of Pittsburgh. Well, Joe, before you go, I've got one more track I want to play. And I picked it out in part because it's got a lot of visual imagery in it. So it sort of ties into your visual arts and your music. And that's the song Dab of the Light from your 2023 Nine Becomes One release.
0: Yes, I love that song. I very rarely ever play it, but when I do, I go, why? This is a beautiful song to just let the sun shine on you while you're listening to it. And Richard, thank you so much for your great questions and your passion about what you're doing. It comes through very loud and clear.
1: Well, thank you very much, and thank you for continuing to make such great music. I mean, I've been a fan for what? I don't know, since 2008.
0: Wow. Yay. Oh, thank you. Thank you. That means a lot. And I'm just getting started. I really am. I feel like I'm just getting started.
1: Well, thank you again, Joe. And here we go with Dapple the Light by Joe Crookston.
0: Thanks, Richard. 1, 2, 3, 4.

In the background, you're listening to Adam Hurt play Fortune from his 2010 record Earth Tones, which he played everything on it on a gourd banjo. Thank you so much to Joe Crookston for having spent so much time with us. And during the course of that conversation, we heard Joe Crookston's Garlic. And that's from Nine Becomes One, Chapter Nine. Then Joe Crookston singing Pretty Sarah from Georgia I'm Here from 2014. And then Joe Crookston, Dapple the Light from Nine Becomes One, Chapter Eight, also from 2023. Also, so it was pretty cool that he gave a shout out in the middle of that interview to Ken Batista, my colleague at WRCT Pittsburgh, whose program All Things Folk is on Sundays at 2 p.m. at 88.3 FM WRCT in Pittsburgh and on www.rct.org. Well, let's switch gears totally. Here comes something from Alabuara. We're going to be appearing for Calliope House on Thursday, October 1st in Pittsburgh. And yeah, just more variety for you to listen to and to encourage you to support live music wherever you are.

0: And we're closing down this hour with Alo Buora doing Almond Sorters, doing a wonderful mixture of traditional Italian music and a modern sensibility. Hey, everybody, thank you so much for having tuned in to Whiskey Before Breakfast Radio or the Roots Program. 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
1: 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I got an announcement here from the Allegheny County Emergency Management Council. 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
0: Tune in to Pinckney Hall with Kenny Joe. You'll hear tender little ditties that will lighten the heart, sharpen the mind, and embolden the spirit. Fridays, 9 to 10 a.m., only on WRCT Pittsburgh. Welcome to the second hour of Whiskey Before Breakfast Radio, or the Roots Program, depending on where you are listening. And we're going to start off with, well, I don't know, something like 8 of the 10 songs will be new. That's right, released in 2026. And we're going to start off with Waylon Payne doing Hell Is Empty.

Jim Nolan, proving Louis Armstrong wrong. This is called The Three Jimmies. Features him on electric guitar and a pod of orca whales. We're back in 1988, and that's what you'll listen to while I tell you about that last set of music and get you set up for the next one. We heard four tracks from the year 2026 there. Waylon Payton began it with Hell Is Empty. Turned down the orcas a little bit from his record Wayward. Then Emily Scott Robinson gave us Hymn for the Unholy from her record Appalachia. And then the couple Cody Hoover and Becca Smith, who do business out of South Carolina as Admiral Radio, gave us Love Is Alchemy from their new record Heirloom. And then the last thing we heard was Ken Pomeroy doing a really nice cover of Bob Welch's Sentimental Lady. Do you remember that from the late 1970s? That's from Ken Pomeroy's Rounder EP called Tonight's News.

Well, let's move on from Jim Nolan and his Orca Pals. This next set will get a little rowdier than that last set, but it's going to start off with something new from Lindsay Liu, in which she's joined by Tatiana Hargreaves and Lori Lewis. It's a classic bluegrass song, but I know you'll love it.

background, you are listening to Alison de Groot and Tatiana Hargreaves play Wellington, a song, an original song that's on their 2022 record, Hurricane Clarice. Now, what was in that last set of music? Lindsay Liu got us started with All I Ever Loved Was You with Tatiana Hargreaves, and yes, the same with Tatiana Hargreaves playing the fiddle now, and Lloyd Lewis. And that's from Lindsay Liu's upcoming record, Bluegrass Women. And that song fits because Ricky Skaggs' mother, Dorothy Skaggs, wrote that one, All I Ever Loved Was You. And then we went to Richard Thompson, who, gosh, what is he? He must be like 75 now. He's still putting out new records. Sorcerer's Apprentice is the name of the track. It's from his upcoming record, Hippies, Thugs, and Heroes. And then we went up to Minnesota for Wild Horses. That's Jed and Ariana LaPlante, a married couple, and their pal Landon Paul playing the bass. And the Wild Horses gave us Take It As It Comes. That's from their new record, The In Between. And the last thing on the set was from an Australian, D. Henry Fenton. Poets Fall for You, from his new record, Elvis Americano.

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But it features somebody who passed away recently. Dolly Parton passed away here in just

0: Hambone, Hambone, where you been?
1: Hambone, Hambone, where you been?
0: Round the world and I'm gone again.
1: Round the world and I'm gone again.
0: Hambone, Hambone, where's your wife?
1: Hambone, Hambone, where's your wife?
0: In the kitchen cooking rice.
1: In the kitchen cooking rice.
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1: Hambone, Hambone, have you heard?
0: Papa's gonna buy you a mockingbird.
1: Papa's gonna buy you a mockingbird.
0: If that mockingbird don't sing.
1: If that mockingbird don't sing.
0: Papa's gonna buy you a diamond ring.
1: Papa's gonna buy you a diamond ring.
0: If that diamond ring don't shine.
1: If that diamond ring don't shine.
0: Papa's gonna buy you a streetcar line.
1: Papa's gonna buy you a streetcar line.
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1: If that streetcar line get broke.
0: Papa's gonna buy you a billy goat.
1: Papa's gonna buy you a billy goat.
0: If that billy goat run away.
1: If that billy goat run away.
0: Papa's gonna buy you a stack of hay.
1: Papa's gonna buy you a stack of hay.
0: If that stack of hay burn down.
1: If that stack of hay burn down.
0: Papa's gonna buy you a wedding gown.
1: Papa's gonna buy you a wedding gown.
0: If that wedding gown gets tore.
1: If that wedding gown gets tore.
0: Papa's gonna kick you out the door.
1: Papa's gonna kick you out the door. Hambone!

while you listen to Ivan Rosenberg and his pals play the title track from his 2016 record, The Littlest Dobro. Let me tell you about that last set of music we just heard, and then we'll turn our attention to the gospel set. Start off with Dolly Parton doing Jolene from back in 1973, the classic version of that, mostly acoustic. Then we had two songs from 2026, Carl Stoll doing I Love You Anyway, a single he's just put out, and Ken Whiteley doing At the End of the Day from his new record, Keep Going. And then we went back to 1992 for Ella Jenkins doing Hambone. I laughed out loud when, after the wedding dress got torn, Daddy kicked her out the door. Ella Jenkins doing Hambone from her Adventures in Rhythm record. Let's see, I do believe we are going to start off the gospel set with the Golden Gate Quartet. Let me get over here and push the right button. Fancy.

0: I'm sure a rock and gospel set, wasn't it? The Golden Gate Quartet got us started with Rock My Soul from sometime in the early 1940s. Then Dori Freeman, along with her pal Nicholas Falk, gave us I Never Shall Forget the Day. That's from our record Heavenly Sunlight. Then Sister Elizabeth Eustace gave us My Heart Is Fixed All Right from back in 1962 and came out on the Delmark label. And then the Staple Singers got us done with Hammer and Nails from their Freedom Highway record that came out in 1991. Hey everybody, thank you so much for having tuned in to Whiskey Before Breakfast Radio or The Roots Program. I am Mando Richard. I look forward to seeing you again next week on your radio.
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0: 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And also tomorrow at the Root Cellar, Alabora are coming in and playing their mixture of Italian folk music mixed with a jazz sensibility, and that's for Calliope House. You can find more information by going to calliopehouse.org. On Saturday the 3rd at 7:30 p.m. at the Government Center, Monongahela Pop Festival Day 2, featuring Beth Kaplan, Chris Brokaw, Human Hearts, and the Harry Van Zels. And if we skip ahead to Friday, October 9th, Joe Crookston will be appearing at UU Song Space at 605 Moorwood Avenue at 7:30 p.m. That's Friday the 9th at UU Song Space over there at the First Unitarian Church in the Shady Side section of Pittsburgh. And remember, at WRCT, we like to announce community listings and music listings in the 1 o'clock, 7 o'clock, and 11 o'clock hour. 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

Well, hello there, everybody. Are you ready for about a psychiatrist hour worth of bluegrass music? I am. I'm Mando Richard, and I've got a great show for you. Let's see, I'm looking down the list, and I think I've got things from 1952 up through 2025. So let's say we go to Walsh's in Pittsburgh to 1971 for Mac Martin and the Dixie Travelers.

Kenny Baker's Grassy Fiddle Blues is what's playing in the background. I'm going to tell you real quick what you heard in the opening set of music here on the Black Diamond Show. Mac Martin and the Dixie Travelers did Used to Be live at Walsh's Lounge, I think in 1971. Then Lincoln Mash and Heather Alley did Miner's Wife from their 2025 record, The Way Things Are. Then the Lonesome River Band gave us Near Misses MRS period from their 2023 record, The Winning Hand. Yeah, I've had some near misses. And then Flat and Scruggs from back in 1958 gave us Pain in My Heart. And then Larry Sparks closed it down with She Thinks I Still Care, which was a hit for George Jones. And that's from Larry's 2023 record, Is Just Me. I think we're going to start this next set with something from a band from here in Pittsburgh, Steve Ludwig and the Casual Hobos.

Wow. Did you hear Earl Scruggs' banjo break on that? Woo! Pike County Breakdown from 1957. Flattened Scruggs and the Foggy Mountain Boys back on the Mercury label. Playing that from the Complete Mercury recordings that came out in 2003. Now, what was in that set of music you just heard on the Black Diamond Show? Steve Ludwig and the Casual Hobos gave us Don't Leave Early from the Party from his 2020 EP Down in the Deepest Shade of Blue. Then the Tennessee Bluegrass Band gave us Coming Down the Line, a single they put out in 2023. Then we went back to 1968 for Red Smiley and the Bluegrass Cut-Ups doing My Farm in Louisiana. Then Volume 5 did These Lies from their 2010 release Down in a Cell. Then Missy Werner, the queen of Queen City Bluegrass, did I Always Do from her Turn This Heart Around record that came out in 2013.

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1: And we'd like to do their sacred number today for all you folks who write in requests to gospel numbers on our programs. Here's one entitled, The Family Who Prays.

Well, thank you for that cough, Jesse. All right, I sure hope you've enjoyed another episode of the Black Diamond Show. I am Mando Richard. Let me tell you about that last set of music. Got some sacred numbers and some secular numbers. Start off that set by going back to 2008 for Junior Sisk and Rambler's Choice doing Blue Side of the Blue Ridge. Then we went back to 1952 for the Colo Brothers doing Blue Bonnet Lane. Then we heard from Bill Monroe's Bluegrass Boys from 1946. Aha! I knew I went back earlier than I said at the beginning of the show. Doing Shining Path, our first gospel number. Then Hank Williams. I know it's not bluegrass, but it's a great old gospel song. Dust on the Bible. That was from one of his radio shows in the late 1940s. Then Doyle Lawson and Quicksilver gave us I'll Trade the Cross for a Crown from his 2006 record. Kept and Protected. And then Jim and Jesse and the Virginia Boys gave us The Family Who Prays Together from a radio show in 1962, recorded down in Alabama. And Mr. K, I just got to say, Jim McReynolds, my God, he had an unnaturally high tenor voice. All right. Well, everybody, thank you so much for having tuned in for The Black Diamond Show. I'm Mando Richard, and I look forward to seeing you again next week on your radio.

And thank you, Richard, for another great 3 hours of music. We're coming up on Beeler Street right now from 2 to 4 on Wednesdays. And we're going to get started off today with Joni Mitchell with Woodstock. And we're going to have another version of that song about halfway through the first hour. So let's get started with that.

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This is Mr. K. In the background, we're listening to the Mountain Goats in Tallahassee. But we started off the show with Joni Mitchell with Woodstock from Ladies of the Canyon, and then some Modern Jazz Quartet and Michelle and Diocello covering Jimi Hendrix. And Mary Lou Williams after that with Credo from her Mary Lou's Mass album. And like I said, right now we're listening to the Mountain Goats in the background. Coming up later in the first hour, we have another version of Joni Mitchell doing Woodstock, a live version. We have some Kami Lyle, Loretta Lynn, and even Janis Joplin to close the show, or to close the first hour. And I want to let you know that WRCT is supported by Row House Cinema. 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

0: 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And right now you're listening to Beatler Street. Coming up next is Lori Berkner from Victor Vito.
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0: Those who live the struggles, molding them into ways to celebrate and reclaim our joy. 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We let our cries turn to deep howls and wails. The alchemy of pain into meaning that transforms tears of woes into tears.

0: least I'll sleep for the night.
1: And that was Draw Knife off their most recent album, Off the Cuff. Right before that, we heard Eki Shola with Ancestral Rising from her Dare to Love Free album, also from this year. And coming up next, we have one I've played before. Now is the Cool of the Day. It's actually a Gene Ritchie cover from Olivia and Sonny Persky. And after that, we'll have some Loretta Lynn and Lucinda Williams to finish up the first hour. But here is Olivia and Sonny Persky.

0: that's when somebody else has to take over.
1: You are listening to Beeler Street on WRCT Pittsburgh. We just heard Janis Joplin with a demo version of Me and Bobby McGee, and right now we're going to get on to our second hour of music. And we're going to start with some Mose Allison and then have some Willie Dixon afterward.

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This is Beeler Street right now with Mr. K. And we heard some Mose Allison to start off the second hour with some and some Willie Dixon from his I Am the Blues album. Which is a pretty good one from 1970. And we heard My Sweet Potato from Booker T and the MGs. Herbie Mann with a version of New Orleans. And then Mongo Santa Marina with Afro Blue. Right now in the background, you're listening to the Pointer Sisters with their remix called Funk 47. It's their Sesame Street pinball number count with the only the numbers 8, 6, 4, and 7. And coming up next, we have Eki Shola with Backseat, and then Mary Lou Williams with the Credo instrumental again. I played that last hour, and I guess we're playing it again. I missed that on my playlist that I had it duplicated. And we got some Randy Newman, some Ben Quiller, some Morphine ATS coming up in the second hour here. I want to let you know that WRCT is supported by Attic Records. Attic Records is an independently owned and operated shop that buys and sells new and used records and CDs. Attic Records is located at 513 Grant Avenue in Millvale. More information is available at 412-821-8484 or at atticrecordstoreinc.com. 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Coming up next is Backseat from Eki Shola. We played her for a few weeks now from her album Dare to Love Free from this year.

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toads. 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Can't I use my wit as a pitchfork and drive the brute off? 6 days of the week it soils with its sickening poison, just for paying a few bills. That's out of proportion. Lots of folk live on their wits, lecturers, lispers, losels, loblolly men, louts. They don't end as paupers. Lots of folk live up lanes, with fires in a bucket, eat windfalls and tin sardines. They seem to like it. Their nippers have got bare feet. Their unspeakable wives are skinny as whippets, and yet no one actually starves. Ah, were I courageous enough to shout, stuff your pension. But I know all too well that's the stuff that dreams are made on. For something sufficiently toad-like squats in me, too. Its hunkers are heavy as hard luck and cold as snow and will never allow me to blarney my way to getting the fame and the girl and the money all at one sitting. I don't say one bodies the other one's spiritual truth, but I do say it's hard to lose either when you have both.

Hey, you're listening to Beale Street on WRCT Pittsburgh. We just heard a short little poem by Philip Larkin called Toads. And before that, Take a Trip from Drawknife from their Long Way Home album, which is out this... that's an older album, actually, from 2024. And we heard Ben Queller with How It Should Be, Dan Byrne with Too Late to Die Young, Randy Newman with Great Nations of Europe. And that was the middle part of our show there. In the background now is Aurelia Ann Cohen with Bluemont Waltz from the Magnolia Sessions, a terrific album. Coming up next, we've got some Morphine, some ATS, a Pittsburgh band from the 90s. And then to finish off the show, we've got two from Jake Bugg and Declan McKenna. And that'll finish up the second hour for this week. Again, Beale Street is on WRCT Pittsburgh Wednesdays at from 2 to 4. And also the Encore is on Tuesdays from 2 to 4, so you can listen to it either day of the week.

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0: In my wanderings, I became acquainted with Dr. Martin Hesalius, a wanderer like myself, like me a physician, and like me an enthusiast of his profession. Unlike me in this, that his wanderings were voluntary. For nearly 20 years, I acted as his medical secretary. His immense collection of papers he has left in my care to be arranged, indexed, and bound. His treatment of some of these cases is curious. Here and there, a case strikes me as the kind to amuse or horrify a lay reader with an interest quite different from the peculiar one which it may possess for an expert. With slight modifications, chiefly of language and, of course, a change of names, I copy the following. The narrator is Dr. Martin Hesalius. I find this among the voluminous notes of cases which he made during a tour in England about 64 years ago. It is related in series of letters to his friends Professor Van Loo. The professor was not a physician, but a chemist, and a man who read history and metaphysics and medicine. These letters, from a memorandum attached, appear to have been returned on the death of the professor in 1819. To Dr. Hesalius, they are written, some in English, some in French, but the greater part in German. I am faithful, though I am conscious by no means a gracious translator, and although here or there I omit some passages and shorten others and disguise names, I have interpolated nothing. Dr. Hesalius relates how he met the Reverend Mr. Jennings. The Reverend Mr. Jennings is tall and thin. He is middle-aged and dresses with a natty, old-fashioned, high-church precision. He is naturally a little stately, but not at all stiff. I met him one evening at Lady Mary Haddock's. The modesty and benevolence of his countenance are extremely prepossessing, and he joined agreeably enough in the conversation. He seems to enjoy listening very much more than contributing to the talk. But what he says is always to the purpose and well said. He is a great favorite of Lady Mary's, who it seems consults upon him on many things, and thinks him the most happy and blessed person on earth. He is most anxious to be actively employed in his sacred profession, and yet though always tolerably well elsewhere, when he goes down to his vicarage in Warwickshire, to engage in the actual duties of his sacred calling. His health soon fails him, and in a very strange way, so says Lady Mary. There is no doubt that Mr. Jennings' health does break down, generally in a sudden and mysterious way. Sometimes in the very act of officiating in his old and pretty church at Kenlis. It may be in his heart. It may be in his brain. But so it has happened 3 or 4 times, or oftener, that after proceeding a certain way in the service, he has on a sudden stopped short, apparently quite unable to resume. He has fallen in audible prayer, his hands and eyes uplifted, and then pale as death. And in the agitation of a strange shame or horror, descending trembling, and got into the vestry room, leaving his congregation without explanation to themselves. This occurred when his curate was absent. Lady Mary says that he is always perfectly well. I have my own opinion about that. Mr. Jennings is a perfectly gentlemanlike man. People, however, remark sometimes odd. When he goes down to Kenlis now, he always takes care to provide a clergyman to share his duty and to supply his place on the instant he should become thus suddenly incapacitated. When Mr. Jennings breaks down quite and beats a retreat from the vicarage and returns to London, where, in a dark street of Piccadilly, he inhabits a very narrow house. Mr. Jennings has a way of looking sidelong upon the carpet, as if his eye followed the movement of something there, and in this glance traveling along the floor there is something both shy and anxious, but often enough to give a certain oddity. A quote from the doctor thus follows.
1: I believe the entire natural world is but the ultimate expression of the spiritual world in which, and which alone, it has life. I believe that the essential man is a spirit, that the spirit is an organized substance, but as different in point of material from what we ordinarily understand by matter, as light or electricity is. That is, the material body is, in the most literal sense, a vesture, and death consequently no interruption from the living man's existence, but simply his eradication from the natural body, a process which commences at the moment of what we term death, and at the completion of which at furthest a few days later is the resurrection in power. The person who weighs in the consequences of these positions will probably see their practical bearings upon medical science. This is by no means the proper place for displaying the proof by discussing the consequences of this too generally unrecognized state of facts.
0: In pursuance of my habit, I was covertly observing Mr. Jennings with all my caution, and I saw plainly that he was cautiously observing me. It was no accident that brought him near me and led him into conversation. He knew German and had read my essays on metaphysical medicine, which suggest more than they actually say. This courteous man, gentle, shy, plainly a man of thought and reading, was cautiously weighing in his own mind the idea of taking a certain step with regard to me. We chatted upon indifferent subjects for a time, but at last he said,
1: "I was very much interested by some of your papers, Dr. Hesalius, upon what you term metaphysical medicine. I read them in German about 10 or 12 years ago. Have they been translated?"
0: Next morning, I sent the little book he had been inquiring after and a note to Mr. Jennings. And on returning late that evening, I found that he had called at my lodgings and left his card. He asked whether I was home and asked at what hour he would most likely find me. I mean to return his visit tomorrow. Well, I have called at Blank Street. On inquiring at the door, the servant presented me a message from Mr. Jennings, asking me to go to his study, promising to be with me in a few minutes. This was really a study, almost a library. The room was lofty with two tall, slender windows and dark, rich curtains. It was much larger than I had expected and stored with books on every side, from floor to ceiling. The effect of the room was, although extremely comfortable and even luxurious, decidedly gloomy and, aided by the silence, almost oppressive. I stepped into this perfectly silent room of a very silent house with a particular foreboding, and its darkness and solemn clothing of books, for except for two narrow-looking glasses, were set in the wall. While awaiting Mr. Jennings' arrival, I amused myself by looking into some of the books which his shelves were laden. Not among these, but immediately under them, with their backs upward on the floor, I lighted upon the complete set of Swedenborg's Arcana Celestia in the original Latin, a very fine folio set. I translated them into English.
1: By internal sight, it has been granted to me to see the things that are in the other life more clearly than I see those of this world. It is evident that external vision exists from interior vision, and this form a vision still more interior, and so on. There are with every man at least two evil spirits. With wicked genii there is also a fluent speech, but harsh and grating. Once there is also among them a speech which is not fluent. Within the descent of the thoughts is perceived as something secretly creeping along within it. If evil spirits could perceive that they are with man, they would attempt by a thousand means to destroy him, for they hate man with a deadly hatred. Knowing, therefore, that I was a man in body, and was constantly striving to destroy me, not as a body only, but especially as to the soul. For to destroy any man or spirit is the very delight of those evil beings. Hence, it appears how dangerous it is for a man to be in living consort with spirits. Nothing is more carefully guarded from the knowledge of associated spirits than their being thus conjoined with a man. For if they knew, they would speak with him, and with intention to destroy him.

0: A long note with a very sharp fine pencil in Mr. Jennings' neat hand at the foot of the page caught my eye. Expecting his criticism upon the text, I read a word or two, and stopped, for it was something quite different, one which interested me, and which, as men studious and solitary in their habits will do, I grew so absorbed as to take no cognizance of the outer world, nor to remember where I was. I was reading some pages which refer to representatives and correspondence in the technical language of Swedenborg, and had arrived at a passage, the substance of which is that evil spirits, when seen by other eyes than those of the infernal associate, present themselves, or by correspondence, in the shape of the beast which represents their particular lust and life, in aspect direful and atrocious. I was running the head of my pencil case along the line as I read it, and something caused me to look up. Directly before me was one of the mirrors I had mentioned previously, in which I saw reflected the tall shape of my friend Mr. Jennings, leaning over my shoulder and reading the page at which I was busy, and with a face so dark and wild that I should hardly have known him. I turned and rose. He with an effort laughed and said,
1: "I came and asked you how you did, but without succeeding in awakening you from your book. So I could not restrain my curiosity, and very impertinently, I'm afraid, peeped over your shoulder."
0: There are certain expressions of that powerful organ of spirit, the human face, which yet still disturb me profoundly. One look of Mr. Jennings haunted me, and it had seized my imagination with so dismal a power that I changed my plans for the evening, and went to the opera, feeling that I wanted a change of ideas. I heard nothing of him for 2 or 3 days, when a note in his hand reached me.
1: "Dear sir, should I feel at all able to see you, I shall write to ask you to kindly call. At present I am too low, and in fact simply unable to say all I wish to say. Pray don't mention my name to any of my friends. I can see no one. I have been in the country. A change of scene, a change of faces, change of everything, except myself. I have made up in my mind so far as to tell you my full story. If your engagements will permit, pray come to me today, tomorrow, or the next. But pray defer as little as possible. You know how much I need your help. I have a quiet house here at Richmond, where I am now. Perhaps you can manage to come to dinner, or lunch, or even tea. You shall have no trouble in finding me. The servant at Blank Street who takes this note will have a carriage at your door at any hour you please. I am always to be found. You will say that I ought not to be alone. I have tried everything, Doctor. Please come and see."
0: The sun had already set, and the red reflected light of the western sky illuminated the scene with a particular effect with which we are all familiar. But getting back the drawing room, whose windows command the west, I was again in the same dusky light. I sat down, looking upon the richly wooden landscape that glowed in the grand and melancholy light, which was every moment fading. The corners of the room were already dark. All was glowing dim, and the gloom was insensibly toning my mind, already prepared for what was sinister. The door communicating with the front room opened, and the tall figure of Mr. Jennings, faintly seen in the ruddy twilight, came with quiet, stealthy steps into the room. We shook hands, and taking a chair to the window, where there was still light enough to enable us to see each other's faces, he sat down beside me, and placing his hand upon my arm, with scarcely a word of preface, began his narrative. How Mr. Jennings met his companion.
1: It began on the 15th of October, 3 years and 11 weeks ago and 2 days. I keep very accurate account, for every day is torment. If I leave anywhere a chasm in my narrative, do tell me. 4 years ago, I began a work which had cost me very much thought in reading. It was upon the religious metaphysics of the ancients. I had met with a man who had some old books, German editions in medieval Latin, and I was only too happy to be permitted access to them. And having rather outstayed my intended hour, and seeing no cab near, I attempted to get into the omnibus that passed. It was darker than this by the time the bus had reached an old house, and there the last passenger but myself got out. We drove along rather faster. It was twilight now, and I leaned back in my corner next to the door, ruminating pleasantly. It was then I had observed in the corner opposite of me, next to the horses, two small, circular reflections, as it seemed to me, of reddish light. They were about 2 inches apart and about the size of those small brass buttons that yachting men used to put upon their jackets. I began to speculate, as listless men will, upon this trifle, as it seemed. From what center did that faint but deep red light come? And from what glass beads, buttons, toy decorations was it reflected? We were lumbering along gently, having nearly a mile still to go. I had not solved the puzzle, and it was becoming in another minute more odd. For those two luminescent points, with a sudden jerk, descended nearer to the floor. Keeping still their relative distance and horizontal position, and then just as suddenly they rose to the level of the seat on which I was sitting. My curiosity was now really quite excited, and before I had time to think, I saw again those two dull lamps. Again they disappeared, and again in the corner I saw them. And so, keeping my eyes upon them, I edged quietly up on my side toward the end at which I still saw these tiny disks of red. There was very little light in the bus. It was nearly dark. I leaned forward to aid my endeavor to discover what these little circles really were. They shifted position a little, just as I did. I began now to perceive an outline of something black, and I soon saw with tolerable distinctness that the outline of a small black monkey, pushing its face forward in mimicry to meet mine. Those were its eyes! And I now dimly saw its teeth grinning at me. I fancied that one of the passengers had forgotten their ugly pet, and wishing not to ascertain something of its temper, though not caring to trust my fingers to it, I poked my umbrella softly towards it. It remained immovable, up to it, through it, for through it, back and forward it passed, without the slightest resistance. I can't in the least convey to you the kind of horror that I felt. When I had ascertained that the thing was an illusion, as I then supposed, there came a misgiving about myself, and the terror that fascinated me into impotence to remove my gaze from the eyes of the brute for some moments. As I looked, it made a little skip back, quiet into the corner, and I found myself at the door, having put my head out, drawing deep breaths of the outer air, and staring at the lights and the trees as we were passing, too glad to reassure myself of reality. I stopped the bus and got out. I perceived the man looked oddly at me as I paid him. I dare say there was something unusual in my looks and manner, for I had never felt so strangely before. When the omnibus drove off and I was alone upon the road, I looked carefully around to ascertain whether the monkey had followed me. To my indescribable relief, I saw it nowhere. I can't describe how easily what a shock I had received, and my sense of genuine gratitude upon finding myself, as I suppose, quite rid of it. But I had got out a little before we reached this house, 200 or 300 steps. A brick wall runs along the footpath, and inside the wall is a hedge of yew or some dark evergreen. This brick wall is about as high as my shoulder, and having to raise my eyes, I saw the monkey, with that stooping gait on all fours, walking, or creeping rather, close beside me, on top of the wall. I stopped, looking at it with a feeling of loathing and horror. As I stopped, so did it. It sat upon the wall with its long hands on its knees, looking at me. There was not light enough to see it much more than its outline, nor was it dark enough to bring that peculiar light of its eyes into strong relief. I still saw, however, the red foggy light plainly enough. It did not show its teeth nor exhibit any sign of irritation, but seemed jaded and sulky, and was observing me steadily. I drew back into the middle of the road. It was an unconscious recoil, and there I stood, still looking at it. It did not move. With an instinctive determination to try something, anything, I turned about and walked briskly towards town all the time, watching the movements of the beast. It crept swiftly along the wall at exactly my pace. Where the wall ends near the turn of the road, it came down, and with a wiry spring or two, it brought itself close to my feet, and continued to keep up with me as I quickened my pace. It was at my left side, so close to my leg that I felt every moment as if I should tread upon it. The road was quite deserted and silent, and it was darker every moment. I stopped dismayed and bewildered, turning as I did so the other way. I mean towards this house, away from which I had been walking. When I stood still, the monkey drew back a distance of, I suppose, about 5 or 6 yards, and remained stationary, watching me. Always watching me. I had read, of course, as everyone has, something about spectral illusions, and I considered my situation and looked my misfortune in the face. These affections, I had read, are sometimes transitory and sometimes obstinate. I had read of cases in which the appearance, at first harmless, had step by step degenerated into something direful and unsupportable, and ended by wearing its victim out. Still, as I stood there, but for my bestial companion, quite alone, tried to comfort myself by repeating again and again the assurance that the thing is purely disease, a well-known physical affection, as distinctly as smallpox or neuralgia. Doctors are all agreed on that. Philosophy demonstrates it. I must not be a fool. I've been sitting up too late, and I dare say my digestion is quite wrong, and with God's help I shall be all right, and this is but a symptom of nervous dyspepsia. Did I believe all this? Not one word of it. No more than any other miserable being ever did who was once seized and riveted in this demonic captivity. Against my convictions, I might say my knowledge, I was simply bullying myself into false courage. I now began to walk homeward. I had only a few hundred yards to go. I had forced myself into a sort of resignation, but I had not gotten over the sickening shock and the flurry of the first certainty of my misfortune. I made it up in my mind to pass the night at home. The brute moved dost betide me, and I fancied there was the sort of anxious drawing towards the house, which one sees in tired horses or dogs, sometimes as they come towards home. I was afraid to go into town. I was afraid of anyone seeing and recognizing me. I was conscious of an irrepressible agitation in my manner. At the hall door it waited till I mounted the steps, and when the door was opened, entered with me. I drank no tea that night. My idea was that I should act upon my material system, and by living for a while in sensation apart from thought, send myself forcibly, as it were, into a new groove. I came upon here to the drawing room. The monkey then got upon a small table that then stood there. It looked dazed and languid. An irrepressible uneasiness as to its movement kept my eyes always upon it. Its eyes were half closed, but I could see them glow. It was looking steadily at me. In all situations, at all hours, it was awake and looking at me. That never changes. I shall not continue in detail my narrative of that particular night. I shall describe rather the phenomena of the first year, which never varied, essentially. I shall describe the monkey as it appeared in daylight. In the dark, as you shall presently hear, there are peculiarities. It is a small monkey, perfectly black. It had only one peculiarity. A character of malignity. Unfathomable malignity. During the first year, looked sullen and sick. But this character of intense malice and vigilance was always underlying that surly languor. During all the time, it acted as if upon a plan of giving me as little trouble as was consistent with watching me. Its eyes were never off me. I have never lost sight of it, except in my sleep, light or dark, day or night, since it came here, excepting when it withdraws for some weeks at a time unaccountably. In total dark it is visible as in daylight. I do not mean merely its eyes. It is all visible, distinctly, a halo that resembles a glow of red embers, and which accompanies it in all of its movements. When it leaves me for a time, it is always at night. In the dark, and in the same way, it grows at first uneasy, and then furious, and then advances toward me, grinning and shaking its paws, clenched. And at the same time, there comes the appearance of a fire in the grate. I never have any fire. I can't sleep in a room where there is any. And it draws nearer and nearer to the chimney, quivering, as it seems, with rage. And when its fury rises to its highest pitch, it springs into the grate and up the chimney. And I see it no more. When first this happened, I thought I was released. I was now a new man. A day passed, a night, and no return. A blessed week, a blessed second week. I was always on my knees, Dr. Hesalius, always thanking the Lord and praying. A whole month had passed of liberty, but on a sudden it was with me again. It was with me, and the malice which before was torpid under the sullen exterior was now active. It was perfectly unchanged in every other aspect. This new energy was apparent in its activity, and its looks as soon in other ways. For a time, you will understand, the change was shown only in an increased vivacity and an air of menace, as if it were always brooding over some atrocious plan. Its eyes, as before, were never off me. It was with me at the church, and in my reading desk, in the pulpit, within the communion rails. At last it reached this extremity while I was reading to the congregation. It would spring upon the book and squat there, so that I was unable to read the page. This happened more than once. A despairing resignation supervened. My companion was with me as I re-entered the vicarage. The same persecution followed. After a short struggle, I submitted, and I soon left the place. I told you, he said, that all the beast has before this become in certain ways aggressive. It seemed to be actuated by intense and increasing fury. Whenever I said my prayers, or even meditated prayer, it would amount at last to a dreadful interruption. You will ask how a silent, immaterial phantom affected that. It was thus. Whenever I meditated praying, it was always before me, and nearer and nearer. It used to spring on the table, on the back of the chair, on the chimney piece, and slowly swing itself from side to side, looking at me all the time. There is in this motion an indefinable power to dissipate thought, and to contract one's attention to that monotony, till the ideas shrink, as it were, to a point, and at last to nothing. And unless I had started up and shook off the catalepsy, I felt as if my mind were to a point of losing itself. There are no other ways. Thus, for instance, while I pray, my eyes closed, it comes closer and closer and closer, and I see it. I know it is not to be accounted for physically, but I do actually see it through my eyelids, though my eyes are closed, and so it rocks my mind, as it were, and overpowers me, and I am so obliged to rise from my knees. If you had ever known yourself this, you would be acquainted with desperation. For 2 years in my direful case, the limitation prevailed. But as food is taken in softly at the lips, and then brought under the teeth, as the tip of the little finger caught in a mill crank will draw in the hands and the arm and the whole body, so the miserable mortal who has been once caught firmly by the end of the finest fiber of his nerve is drawn in and in by the enormous machinery of hell until he is as I am. Yes, Doctor, as I am. For while I talk to you and implore relief, I feel that my prayer is for the impossible and my pleading with the inexorable. I am going to tell you what happened about a year ago. The thing began to speak to me. Speak, yes, as a man does. In words and consecutive sentences, with perfect coherence and articulation. But there is more to this. It is not like the tone of a human voice. It is not by my ears it reaches me. It comes like a singing through my head. This faculty, the power of speaking to me, will be my undoing. It won't let me pray. It interrupts me with dreadful blasphemies. I dare not go on. I could not. Oh, Doctor, can the skill and thought and prayers of a man avail me nothing? Dear Doctor Hesalius, it is here. You had not been an hour gone when it returned. It is speaking to me. It knows all that has happened. It knows everything. It knows you. It is frantic and atrocious. It reviles. I sent you this. It knows every word I have written. I write. This is, I promised, and I therefore write, but I feel very confused, very incoherently. I am so interrupted, disturbed. Ever yours, sincerely yours, Robert Linter Jennings.

Good evening. This is the Night Owl speaking. Thank you all so much for joining us on this, our maiden voyage for this new program. Each week here on the Night Owl Presents, we bring you tales of horror and suspense. And speaking of voyage, tonight's story, The Upper Berth by F. Marion Crawford, originally debuted in the 1886 collection, The Broken Shaft, Tales in Mid-Ocean. And considering we are only a 30-minute program, tonight's story will be a truncated one. So lay back and enjoy selected passages from The Upper Berth by F. Marion Crawford, read to you by the Night Owl.

It's a very singular thing, that thing about ghosts. People are always asking whether anybody has seen a ghost. I have. I remember it well. It was a warm morning in June, and the custom house officials who were hanging about waiting for a steamer already on her way up presented a particularly hazy and thoughtful appearance. I had not much luggage, I never have. I mingled with a crowd of passengers, porters, and officials, individuals in blue coats and brass buttons, clean-shaven and ravenous for fees. I hastened on board. The Kamchatka was one of my favorite ships. I say was because she emphatically no longer is. I cannot conceive of any indulgence which could entice me to make another voyage in her. I hailed a steward whose red nose and redder whiskers were equally familiar to me. 105 lower berth, I said, in a businesslike tone, particular to men who think no more of crossing the Atlantic than taking a whiskey cocktail down at downtown Delmonico's. 105 was on the port side. There was nothing remarkable about the stateroom. The lower berth, like most of those upon the Kamchatka, was double. There was plenty of room. There was the usual washing apparatus. There were the usual inefficient racks of brown wood in which it is more easy to hang a large-sized umbrella than the common toothbrush of commerce. The question of towels was left entirely to the imagination. The glass decanters were filled with a transparent liquid faintly tinged with brown, but from which an odor less faint but not more pleasing ascended to the nostrils, like far-off, seasick reminiscence of oily machinery. Sad color.

We left the pier punctually, and it was very pleasant to be fairly underway, for the weather was warm and sultry, and the motion of the steamer produced a refreshing breeze. Everybody knows what the first day at sea is like. People pace the decks and stare at each other, and occasionally meet acquaintances whom they did not know to be on board. There is the usual uncertainty as to whether the food will be good, bad, or indifferent until the first two meals have put the matter to bed. There is the usual uncertainty about the weather until the ship is fairly off Fire Island. The tables are crowded at first and suddenly thinned. Pale-faced people spring from their seats and precipitate towards the door, and each old sailor breathes more freely as his seasick neighbor rushes from his side, leaving plenty of elbow room and unlimited command over the mustard. One passage across the Atlantic is very much like another, and we who cross very often do not make the voyage for the sake of novelty. Whales and icebergs are indeed always objects of interest, but after all, one whale is very much like another whale, and one rarely sees an iceberg at close quarters. To the majority of us, the most delightful moment of the day on board an ocean steamer is when we have taken our last turn on deck, have smoked our last cigar, and having succeeded in tiring ourselves, feel at liberty to turn in with a clear conscience. On that first night of the voyage, I felt particularly lazy, and went to bed in 105 rather earlier than I usually do. As I turned in, I was amazed to see that I was to have a companion. A portmanteau very much like my own lay in the opposite corner, and in the upper berth had been deposited a neatly folded rug with a stick and umbrella. I had hoped to be alone and was disappointed, but I wondered who my roommate was to be, and I determined to have a look at him. Before I had been long in bed, he entered. He was, as far as I could see, a very tall man. Very thin, very pale, with sandy hair and whiskers and colorless gray eyes. He had about him, I thought, an air of rather dubious fashion. The sort of man you might see on Wall Street, without being able precisely to say what he was doing there. The sort of man who frequents the Café Ungulus, who always seems to be alone and who drinks champagne. You might meet him on a race course, but he would never appear to be doing anything there either. A little overdressed, a little odd. There are three or four of his kind in every ocean steamer. I made it up in my mind that I did not care to make his acquaintance, and went to sleep saying to myself that I would study his habits in order to avoid him. If he rose early, I would rise late. If he went to bed late, I would go to bed early. I did not care to know him. If you once know people of that kind, they are always turning up. Poor fellow, I need not have taken the trouble to come to so many decisions about him, for I never saw him again after that first night in 105. I was sleeping soundly when I suddenly waked by a loud noise. To judge from the sound, my roommate must have sprung with a single leap from the upper berth to the floor. I heard him fumbling with the latch and bolt of the door, which opened almost immediately. And then I heard his footsteps as he ran at full speed down the passage, leaving the door open behind him. The ship was rolling a little, and I expected to hear him stumble or fall, but he ran as though he were running for his life. The door swung on its hinges with the motion of the vessel, and the sound annoyed me. I got up and shut it, and groped my way back to the berth in the darkness. I went to sleep again, but have no idea how long I was out. When I awoke, it was still quite dark, but I felt a disagreeable sensation of cold, and it seemed to me that the air was damp. You know the peculiar smell of a cabin which has been wet with seawater? I covered myself up as well as I could and dozed off again, framing complaints to be made the next day, and selecting the most powerful epithets in the language. But I could hear my roommate turn over in the upper berth. He had probably returned while I was asleep. Once I thought I'd heard him groan, and I argued that he was seasick. That is particularly unpleasant when one is below. Nevertheless, I dozed off and slept till early daylight. The ship was rolling heavily, much more so than the previous evening, and the gray light which came in through the porthole changed in tint with every movement according to the angle of the vessel's side and turned the glass skywards or seawards. It was very cold, unaccountably so for the month of June. I turned my head and looked up at the porthole, and saw to my surprise that it was wide open. Hooked back. I believe I swore audibly, then got up and shut it. As I turned back, I glanced at the upper berth. The curtains were drawn close together. My companion had probably felt cold as well as I. It struck me that I had slept enough. The stateroom was uncomfortable, though. Strange to say, I could not smell the dampness which had annoyed me in the night. Excellent opportunity for avoiding it. So I dressed at once and went on deck.

0: The day was warm and cloudy, with an oily smell on the water. It was 7 o'clock as I came out, much later than I had imagined. I came across the doctor, who was taking his first sniff of the morning air. He was a young man from the west of Ireland, a tremendous fellow with black hair and blue eyes. Already inclined to be stout, he had a happy-go-lucky, healthy look about him. "Fine morning," I remarked by way of introduction. "Hey, well, it is a fine morning, and not a fine morning. I don't think it's much of a morning." "Well, no, it's not so very fine," I said. "It's just what I would call fugly weather." "It was very cold last night, I thought," I remarked. However, when I looked about, I found that the porthole was wide open. I had not noticed it when I went to bed, and the stateroom was damp, too. "Damp? Whereabouts are you?" 105. To my surprise, the doctor started visibly and stared at me. "What's the matter?" I asked. "Oh, nothing," he answered. "Only everybody has complained of that stateroom for the last 3 trips. "I shall complain too," said I. "It has certainly not been properly aired. It's a shame. I don't believe it can be helped. I believe there's something... Well, it's not my business to frighten passengers." "You need not be afraid of frightening me," I replied. "I can stand any amount of damp. If I should get a bad cold, I will come to you." I offered the doctor a cigar, which he took and examined. "It's not so much the damp," he remarked. "However, I dare say you will get on very well. Have you a roommate?"
1: "Yes, a deuce of a fellow who bolts out in the middle of the night and leaves the door open." Again, the doctor glanced curiously at me. Then he lit the cigar and looked grave. "Did he come back?" he asked presently. "Yes, I was asleep, but I waked and heard him moving. Then I felt cold and went to sleep again. This morning I found the portal open." "Look here," said the doctor. "I don't care much for this ship. I don't care a rap for her reputation. I'll tell you what I'm going to do. I have a good-sized place here. You will share it with me, though I don't know you from Adam." I was very much surprised at this proposition. I could not imagine why he should take such a sudden interest in my welfare. However, his manner as he spoke of the ship was peculiar. "You are very good, Doctor," I said, "but really, I believe even now the cabin could be aired or cleaned out or something. Why do you not care for the ship?" "We are not superstitious in my profession, sir, but the sea makes people so. I don't want to prejudice you, and I don't want to frighten you neither. But if you will take my advice, you will move in here. I would as soon see you overboard as know that you or any other man was to sleep in 105.
0: "Good gracious, why?"
2: "Just because on the last 3 trips, the people who have slept there have actually gone overboard," he answered gravely.
1: We played whilst in the evening, and I went to bed late. I will confess now that I felt a disagreeable sensation when I entered the stateroom. I could not help but think of the tall man I had seen on the previous night, who was now dead, drowned, tossing about in the long swell 200 or 300 miles astern. His face rose well distinctly before me as I undressed, and I even went as so far as to draw back the curtains of the upper berth as though to persuade myself that he was actually gone. I also bolted the door of the stateroom. I was just dozing into sleep when I was roused by a draft of cold air, and by distinctly feeling the spray of the sea blown upon my face. I started to my feet, and not having allowed in the dark for the motion of the ship, I was instantly thrown violently across the stateroom upon the couch which was placed beneath the porthole. I recovered myself immediately, however. I climbed upon my knees. The porthole was again wide open and fastened back. Now these are facts. I was wide awake when I got up, and I should certainly have been waked by the fall had I still been dozing. Moreover, I bruised my elbows and knees badly, and the bruises were there on the following morning to testify to the fact that if myself had doubted it, the porthole was wide open and fastened back. Again, A thing so unaccountable that I remember very well feeling astonished rather than fear when I discovered it. I at once closed the plate again and screwed down the loop nut with all of my strength. It was very dark in the stateroom. I stood peering out through the thick glass at the alternate white and gray streaks of the sea that foamed beneath the ship's side. I must have remained there a quarter of an hour. Suddenly, as I stood, I distinctly heard something moving behind me in one of the berths. And a moment afterwards, just as I turned instinctively to look, though I could not, of course, see nothing in the darkness, I heard a very faint groan. I sprang across the stateroom and tore the curtains of the upper berth aside, thrusting in my hands to discover if there was anyone there. There was someone. I remember that the sensation as I put my hands forward was as though I were plunging them into the air of a damp cellar, and from behind the curtain came a gust of wind that smelled horribly of stagnant seawater. I laid hold of something that had the shape of a man, but was smooth, wet, and icy cold. But suddenly, as I pulled, the creature sprang violently forwards against me, a clammy, oozy mass, as it seemed to me, heavy and wet, yet endowed with some sort of supernatural strength. I reeled across the stateroom, and in an instant the door opened and the thing rushed out. I had not had time to be frightened, and quickly recovering myself, I sprang through the door and gave chase at the top of my speed. But I was too late. 10 yards before me, I could see, I am sure I saw it, a dark shadow moving in the dimly lighted passage. Quietly, as the shadow of a fast horse thrown before a dog cart by the lamp on the dark night. But in a moment it had disappeared, and I found myself holding on to the polished rail that ran along the bulkhead where the passage turned towards my companion. My hair stood on end, and the cold perspiration rolled down my face. I am not ashamed of it in the least. I was very badly frightened. "We'll try it for one night more," I said. "Better give it up, sir. Better give it up. It's a precious bad job," repeated the workman, putting his tools in his bag and leaving the cabin. But my spirits had risen considerably at the prospect of having the captain's company, and I made up my mind to not be prevented from going to the end of this strange business. The captain was one of those splendidly tough and cheerful specimens of seafaring humanity whose combined courage, hardihood, and calmness in difficulty leads them naturally into high positions of trust. He was not a man to be led away by an idle tale. To some extent, too, his reputation was at stake, as well as the reputation of the ship. It was no light thing to lose passengers overboard, and he knew it. By the captain's advice, I lighted my reading lantern and placed it so that it shone upon the white sheets above. He insisted upon sitting on the portmanteau, declaring that he wished to be able to swear that he had sat before the door. I sat down on the edge of the lower berth. "The first time it happened," said the captain, crossing his legs and leaning back against the door, "was in March. The passenger who slept here in the upper berth turned out to have been a lunatic. He rushed out in the middle of the night and threw himself overboard before the officer who had the watch could stop him. We stopped and lowered a boat. It was quiet. It was a quiet night just before the heavy weather came on, but we could not find him. I suppose that often happens," I remarked rather absently. "Not often, no," said the captain. "Never before in my experience, though I had heard of it happening on board of other ships. Well, as I was saying, that occurred in March. On the very next trip..." "What are you looking at?" he asked, stopping suddenly in his narration. I believe I gave no answer. My eyes were riveted upon the porthole. It seemed to me that the brass loop nut was beginning to turn very slowly upon the screw. So slowly, however, that I was not sure it moved at all. I watched it intently, fixing its position upon my mind, and trying to ascertain whether it changed. Seeing where I was looking, the captain looked too. "It moves," he exclaimed in a tone of conviction. I rose and tried the nut. It was certainly loosened, for by an effort I could not move it with my hands. "The strange thing," said the captain, "is that the second man who was lost is supposed to have gone through that very port. There was an alarm that one of the ports was open and the sea running in. Water pouring in every time she rolled, and the whole port swinging from the top bolts, not the porthole in the middle. Well, we managed to shut it, but the water did some damage. Ever since that, the place smells of seawater from time to time. We suppose the passenger had thrown himself out through, though Lord only knows how he did it. The steward kept telling me that he could not keep anything shut here. Upon my word, I can smell it now, can't you?" he inquired, sniffing the air suspiciously. "Yes, distinctly," I said. I shuddered as that same odor of stagnant seawater grew stronger in the cabin. "Now, to smell like this, the place must be damp," I continued, "and yet where I examined it with the carpenter this morning, everything was perfectly dry. It is most extraordinary." My reading lantern, which had been placed in the upper berth, was suddenly extinguished. The ship rolled heavily, and the curtain of the upper berth swung far out into the stateroom and back again. I rose quickly from my seat on the edge of the bed, and the captain at the same moment started to his feet with a loud cry of surprise. I had turned with the intention of taking down the lantern to examine it, when I heard his exclamation, and immediately afterward his call for help. I sprang towards him. He was wrestling with all his might with the brass loop of the port. It seemed to turn against his hands in spite of all his efforts. I caught up with my cane, a heavy oak stick I was always used to carry, and thrust it through the ring and bore on it with all my strength. But the strong wood snapped suddenly, and I fell upon the couch. When I rose again, the port was wide open, and the captain was standing with his back against the door, pale to the lips. "There is something in that berth," he cried in a strange voice, his eyes almost startling from his head. "Hold the door while I look at it." But instead of taking his place, I sprang upon the lower bed and seized something which lay in the upper berth. It was something ghostly, horrible beyond words, and it moved in my grip. It was like the body of a man long drowned, and yet it moved, and had the strength often men living. But I gripped it with all my might, the slippery, oozy, horrible thing. The dead white eyes seemed to stare at me out of the dusk. The putrid odor of rank seawater was about it, and the shiny hair hung in foul, wet curls over its dead face. I wrestled with the dead thing. It thrust itself upon me and forced me back and nearly broke my arms. It wound its corpse's arms about my neck, the living death, and overpowered me so that I at least cried out and left my hold. As I fell, the thing sprang across me and seemed to throw itself upon the captain. When I last saw him on his feet, his face was white and about his lips set. It seemed to me that he struck a violent blow at the dead being. And then he, too, fell forward upon his face with an inarticulate cry of horror. The thing paused an instant, seeming to hover over his prostrate body, and I could have screamed for very fright, but I had no voice left. The thing vanished suddenly, and it seemed to my disturbed senses that it made its exit through the open port, though how that was possible, considering the smallness of the aperture, is more than anyone can tell.

I lay a long time upon the floor, and the captain lay beside me. At last I partially recovered my senses and moved, and I instantly knew that my arm was broken. The small bone at the left forearm near the wrist. I got upon my feet somehow, and with my remaining hand I tried to raise the captain. He groaned and moved, and at last came to himself. He was not hurt, but he seemed badly stunned. Well, do you want to hear any more? There is nothing more. That is the end of my story. The carpenter carried out his scheme of running half a dozen 4-inch screws through the door of 105. And if ever you take a passage in the Kamchatka, you may ask for a berth in the stateroom. We'll be told that that stateroom is engaged. Yes, it is engaged by that dead thing. I finished the trip in the surgeon's cabin. He doctored my broken arm and advised me not to fiddle about with ghosts and things anymore. The captain was very silent and never sailed again in that ship, though it is still running, and I will not sail in her either. It was a very disagreeable experience, and I was very badly frightened, which is a thing I do not like. That is all. That is how I saw a ghost. If it was a ghost, it was dead anyhow.

Hey everyone, thank you all so much for listening to this, the first episode of The Night Owl Presents. One more time, our story tonight was The Upper Berth by F. Marion Crawford. If you enjoyed this story, then good news! 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

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This is Alina, CD Key. First up, we have South by Hippocampus.

You're listening to Where the Wired Things Are on WRCT Pittsburgh. That was South by Hippocampus. I think that was the first Hippocampus song I ever heard, and they got me. I'm a big fan. I actually saw them here in Pittsburgh live, earlier this year in February, and they were great. Next up is Vices by Sarah and the Sundays, also the first song I heard by Sarah and the Sundays.

That was Raspberry by Group Love. Group Love's got a lot of great hits. I'm sure you know many of them. Very popular. I think my dad actually showed me Group Love. And in high school, I'm pretty sure I wrote a review of their album Deleter, but I wasn't really that invested in my high school newspaper. So I'm pretty sure I just like adapted a review I saw online, but still give it a listen. Next up is Speed Racer by Hers.

That was Peach Trees by Axe and the Hatchet Men. Now I have some public service announcements for you all. 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I feel like it just fit the playlist and the fall weather really well. I realize I've already played it on air, so another great option. Vampire Empire by Big Thief.

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Next up is Instant Crush Unpeeled by Cage the Elephant. This is their cover of Daft Punk's Instant Crush, which is a phenomenal song itself, but I think Cage the Elephant has a unique take on it.

Instant Crush on Peeled by Cage the Elephant. I don't know, love it or hate it. I think it's a cool version of the song. I think both this and the original by Daft Punk are phenomenal songs. Next up is The Place Where He Inserted the Blade by Black Country New Road. Now, you really have to follow me for this song. It's a little long, but I think it's really amazing. Great story, so I hope you enjoy Black Country New Road.

0: There's a place where he inserted the blade by Black Country New Road. I recommend checking them out. They have a lot of really great music, and they recently released an album. This is from some of their older music, but give them a listen. Next up is Texas Hold'em by Rainbow Kid and Surprise off of their most recent album.
1: I was writing this down.

That was Whirly by Dominic Fike. Next up is Living in the Future by Peter McPollen. This is off of his recent album, which is, I think, really good. Let's hear this song, and then I'll tell you some of my other favorite songs off of this album.

Sorry, I was trying to pull up the track list of that album before the song started playing, and then I couldn't do it fast enough. But that was Living in the Future by Peter McPoland off of his recent album, Big Lucky. I really enjoyed the album. I think Peter McPoland is like very random but thoughtful in his songs. I also really liked Look It's Your Boyfriend, which is the third track. I think it's a fun song. And then after that, track four, I Love the Animals, is really weird, but it's good. So I do recommend giving this album, Big Lucky, a listen. Next up is Forever by Alex G.

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But if you want to listen to some other things here on WRCT Pittsburgh, join your rockin' attorney, Eric Jackson Lurie, for 2.5 hours of rock and roll, country, and soul, with a focus on new music by your favorite classic artist, Thursdays at 8 p.m., and re-airing Sunday nights at 10 p.m., only on WRCT. And Vibology. Now you ask, what does it mean? Why, it's the study of the chemistry between you and me. If you want to catch an unforgettable vibe of groovy, trip-hop, warm neo-soul, somber contemporary folk, magical dream pop, mind-bending experimental electronica, and maybe some occasional breakcore, tune in every Sunday at 5 p.m. In the background, we have Snap Out of It by Arctic Monkeys.

0: That was Drunk on Halloween by Wallows. Thanks for tuning in this Wednesday evening. Happy hump day. Remember, you can listen to Where the Wired Things Are every Wednesday from 6 to 7 p.m. here on WRCT Pittsburgh with me, Lena C.D. Key. Have a good night.
1: I'm probably okay. 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
2: Probably okay. I just popped some gum in my mouth.

Hey there. You're listening to WRCT Pittsburgh, where the T kind of stands for talking, although maybe not so much tonight. It is 7 o'clock. That means it is time for the radio calendar, in which we tell you things that are going on in our fair city, like the Irma Freeman Center for Imagination's presentation of Echo and Insight, a group exhibition by the Pittsburgh Group. As an exhibition, Echo and Insight is a living archive of creativity, care, and collaboration, rooted in place but not bound by it. As the year proceeds and the group discusses their new work with each other monthly, they each move forward on their own paths, braced by the feedback and possibilities suggested. The exhibition closes Friday, October 2nd. Gallery hours until then are Wednesday from 5 until 8 p.m., Fridays from 5 until 8 p.m., and then that's it. So, what else? The 8th annual Pittsburgh Dragon Boat Festival will take place on Saturday, October 10th, from 8:30 until 3:30 at the Pittsburgh Brewing Company in Creighton, Pennsylvania, hosted by the Pittsburgh Hearts of Steel. This event helps support breast cancer survivors in Pittsburgh and surrounding areas. The festival brings together the exciting sport of dragon boat racing, entertainment, food, and fun family activities. The Pittsburgh Zine Fair is a celebration of independently published print media from local and national creators. It will be held at the Kingsley Association at 6435 Frankstown Avenue in Larimer. It's happening on October 18th from 11 a.m. until 5 p.m. The event is free to the public and is ADA accessible. More information is available at pghzinefair.com. And Unblurred is Pittsburgh's longest-running art crawl, running on the first Friday of every month since 1998. Located on the 48 to 5500 blocks of Penn Avenue in the Garfield neighborhood, this open event invites visitors to explore art gallery openings, live performances, pop-up markets, and community events. It's a night where you can listen to music and view photography, dance, paintings, and sculpture, all while mingling with artists and neighbors from across the city. And founded in 1988, the Pittsburgh Banjo Club is an all-volunteer band and organization that uses banjos, trumpets, tubas, and bass to perform popular music from the 1920s and 1930s. The Pittsburgh Banjo Club rehearses at the Allegheny Elks Lodge, number 339, in Pittsburgh's North Side. Rehearsals are every Wednesday at 8 p.m. Food and refreshments are available. Reservations must be made by Tuesday at 5 p.m. for each Wednesday event. You can do that by giving them a call at 412-321-1834. On to other live music happening tonight. Bantha T-Bar is hosting Experimental Guitar Night number 72. This time featuring Steve Heineman, Chet Vincent, Matt Crippen, and Ralph Marziak. Bad Nerves are coming to Mr. Smalls. Cryptid Summer is coming to Spirit. Wait, that's tomorrow night. So tomorrow night, Cryptid Summer is going to be at Spirit Lodge, along with Hemlock for Socrates. Daryl Fleming is playing at Poetry Lounge on Thursday. The Body is playing at Collapse on Thursday, along with Ritual Mass, Alamones, Some Pepper, and Dilettante. Good reason to go check out Collapse. Plea will be at Poetry Lounge on Friday. The Linda Lindas will also be playing in town on Friday. They're playing at Mr. Small's along with Deuce Visages. I'm sure I'm not pronouncing that correctly, and I don't care.
Government Center is hosting the Monongahela Pop Festival. Day one happens on Friday, featuring 100 Flowers, Creedmoors, and Acid Drag. The Toxhards will be at the Funhouse at Mr. Small's on Friday, along with Diana Daniels. Let's see. Power Glove, Lords of the Trident, Arcadia, Katie Shesko. My goodness, who else? Fog Lord, Hillsfar, and Jen Taiga will all be playing at the Pittsburgh Gaming Expo. I guess all on Friday, although I'm not 100% sure about that because the Gaming Expo runs through Friday through Sunday. So maybe do some Googling before you head on over to the Monroeville Convention Center to check that out. On Friday, Instigator are playing at Cousins Lounge, playing songs from the Meters and maybe some other things. On Saturday, Government Center has Monongahela, the Monongahela Pop Festival. Day two features Beth Kaplan, Chris Brokaw, Human Hearts, and the Harry Von Zells. That all starts at 7:30, so unlike other festivals, it's not a noon kind of thing. Glitterbox Theater will be hosting the Halloween cover band show, featuring people covering John Carpenter, My Chemical Romance, Red Hot Chili Peppers, System of a Down, Moses Sumney, B-52's Cake, Weezer, The Cure, and Tom Waits. It's a benefit show for Sisters PGH. I don't know what actual bands are playing, so maybe just show up and find out. Apparently, costumes are also encouraged. I think encouraged is the word I want. Also on Saturday, 156 Silence is playing at Preserving Underground, along with Aviana, Heaven's Gate, and From Joy. I think that they are headed out on another tour. It is hard to keep track. They are a touring band. Paul Oakenfold will be playing at the Roxian, along with the Crystal Method. And I'm just going to sit here and feel old for a bit. Gardenia will be at the Roboto Project on Saturday, along with Nothing Darling, The Dwellingtons, and Seeking Therapy. Let's see. Also on Saturday, Thunderbird is hosting the Under Appalachian Skies Black Metal Showcase, featuring Abigail Williams, Antichrist, Siege Machine, One of Nine, Volcandra, Profane Elegy, Val Raven, and Calamity Vessel. That kicks off apparently at 5, so you know, don't show up at standard rock time or you will miss bands. On Sunday, Revocation is playing at Preserving Underground, along with Defeated Sanity, Fuming Mouth, and somebody else that they're not going to tell me. That's fun. Leather Lung, it will be at the Rock Room on Sunday, along with Fuzz Fiend and Salem Bitch Trials. Let's see. Next Tuesday, Iron Lung will be at 222 Ormsby. Iron Lung will be playing along with Yambag and D. Rodillas. That is the recipe for a fine show. Also on Tuesday, February, we'll be at Bottle Rocket along with Kaiba and Forever for a Day, and I think we'll stop there. 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